Mr. Ackerbilk playing his clarinet with Stranger on the Shore. And before that, Mark Knopfler. Did you hear the fantastic guitar playing? That was Mark Knopfler. And he was singing Why A Man. And I just explained the Geordies, and there's still people, if you listen to Sarah Millican, who's a stand-up comedian who's a Geordie, and she speaks the dialect very much. It's, I don't know where the Geordie came to, it's a little bit like Welsh. They go up, it's talk up and down like that. But it's got words that are probably old English. Like why I man just means yes. If you said, do you want a beer? You say, why I man. And they, what are the same thing? How do we? How do we down the street, down the road? How do we? It meant just meant I went. We went. You know, sort of. There's a few other. I don't know all the Geordie, but it's a dialect, and it's if you hear sort of some Geordies, if you go into a pub and hear them talk, it's very hard to understand what they're saying, and they say. Why, man? Why? It's like, because I lived in England for 10 years and I know where my wife's people came from in the west, the near west. They don't say yes, they say O-R. And if they're all having afternoon tea or something in the lounge room and you hear them all going, oh, it sounds like cows mooing, I think. Anyway, that's Why A Man, Mark Knopfler. I better finish announcing these pieces. And, the temperature's gone up to 10.1, but it feels like 8.1. So it's not going to be very warm today at any stage, I'd say. So it's now, we've missed the news. I'm an idiot. I've been talking and carrying on and you've missed the 10 o'clock news. Not to worry. We'll have the 11 o'clock news. This is the trouble when you're 83 and you're not taking, you're talking and talking and telling stories and forgetting the news. Anyway, not to worry. You heard it at 9 o'clock. Those that were listening then. So we're going to have some more music. The next thing is Louis Armstrong and Ella Fitzgerald. What an incredible duo of people, two of the greatest musicians of the last 100 years. Louis Armstrong, of course, was a brilliant trumpet player. And this recording has him playing the trumpet and singing. He gave up playing the trumpet when he was in his 50s, I think, or something, because he had emphysema. And he could sing because the pressure that you need for singing is much less than for playing the trumpet. And his lungs weren't good enough at that stage for him to play the trumpet, but he was an absolutely brilliant trumpeter. And this Dream a Little Dream of Me is the song. And he and Ella Fitzgerald sing together and he plays the trumpet as well. Brilliant. I don't know when it was recorded, but it must have been a fair while ago. And after that, we've got the Morriston Orpheus Choir, which is a Welsh male voice choir, with the song Aberystwyth, which is a song and it's also the name of a town in Wales. So there we have it. Let's listen.

And that was it, the Morriston Orpheus Choir. It's a male voice choir from Wales, from Swansea, or from, where are they in Morriston? Based in Morriston near Swansea in Wales. They're one of the famous Welsh male voice choirs that performed all over the world. They're nice. When they're not singing in the choir, they're either down the pit digging coal or playing rugby. Rugby, boyo, yay. And Wales is an interesting place. It's retained so much of its difference from England by having it something like 50% of the population speak Welsh, which is only a small number of people, but because there's not that many people in Wales itself. And they have all sorts of, they play rugby, and they've always produced singers. And that's what Wales is known for, singing. Anyway, like Harry Secombe, the man with the laser beam voice, he said himself. And Shirley Bassey, she's Welsh. Anyway, before that we had Louis Armstrong playing the trumpet and singing with Ella Fitzgerald. What beaut musicians. And they did Dream a Little Dream of Me. And it's now 10:13. And I apologise again for forgetting the news. I will make sure we hear the news at 11 o'clock, which is a fair time waiting. Anyway, what we have next is Mozart Horn Concerto, number 4 in E-flat. And it's performed by the Philharmonica Slavonica, conducted by Henry Adolf. And the horn, it actually tells me the name of the horn player this time, is Joseph Dokupil. And they will play, it's the third movement, the rondo, which is always the most remembered part of any horn concerto by Mozart. So that's the two we've got. We've got the horn concerto, the last movement, and then we've got Madeleine Peru, who's an American singer, sort of blues singer. She lives in France, and of course Madeleine Peru is a very French name, but she's an American. And she's going to do Hey Sweet Man.

Yeah, that was Madeleine Peru, an American singer. Well, mostly she sings blues sort of songs like that one, Hey Sweet Man. She's good. And she lives in France. Don't know what her background, I should look her up, I suppose. Find out why she has she's American, but she's got a French name and she lives in France. So there must be something connecting her to France. If you've got a name, it's like my surname connects me to Scotland forever and not really Australia. I'm a foreigner in Australia, really. Even though I sound like an Australian, don't I? Like, I can't sound any other way, really. Anyway, before that, we had Joseph Docopil playing the French horn in Mozart's Horn Concerto No. 4 in E-flat, the last movement, the rondo. And I forgot to mention, I did know this, but the group, English stage group, Flanders and Swan, in which Swan was the piano player, and he sang sometimes too. He had a high voice. And Flanders was the chap in the wheelchair who sang also, and he wrote most of the song's words. And Swan did the music. Anyway, they did that horn concerto last movement as a funny song. And I can't remember something. I saw a French horn in the window of a ship or something or other. I can't remember. But it was a funny song that they made out of that horn concerto last movement. So it's now 25 minutes past 10. The temperature's gone up to 11.3 degrees, but it's still supposed to get up to 17, probably won't till this afternoon. And it's never going to be hot anymore in Canberra until about Christmas time, probably. Anyway, we'll see. But we've got to go through winter, which will be much colder than it is now. It will be. And there'll be frosts and snow, possibly even. We sometimes get snow in Canberra, but not very often. Anyway, what we have next? What we have next is John Lennon, the Beatle. Member of the Beatles' original group, but he, of course, got assassinated in America. And we're going to hear him singing his song Imagine, which a lot of other people have done covers of. It's a beaut song. Anyway, that's John Lennon with the song Imagine. After that, more Mozart. The Clarinet Concerto, slow movement, beautiful piece of music. And it's performed by the Mozart Festival Orchestra, and it doesn't tell me who the conductor is or who the clarinet player is. It just doesn't tell me, so I can't tell you. But it's beautiful, and it's the slow move. Mozart's slow movements of any of his concertos on any instrument are beautiful. He's a very clever boy, Mr. Mozart. Anyway, that's first Imagine with John Lennon and then Mozart Clarinet Concerto.

That was it. The Mozart clarinet concerto slow movement, Adagio, performed by the Mozart Festival Orchestra, and it doesn't tell me who the clarinet player is or who the conductor was. That's just all the information they gave about it. But it's a beautiful piece. And as most slow movements by Mozart were, he was just a very clever boy, clever composer. Before Mozart, you were listening to John Lennon, another clever boy, with his song Imagine. Beautiful. Many other people have sung it, but he sings it very well. Whereas the Fields of Gold song by Sting, Gordon Sumner, another Geordie, is actually the version of Eva Cassidy, American singer. Her version of it, I think, was better than Sting's version. Sometimes that happens. Anyway, what's the time? The time, Mr. is 10:40. 20 to 11. And the temperature's gone up to 11.1. No, 11.5. It's just gone again. 11.5. So it's creeping up towards 17, which is supposed to reach today. Anyway, speaking of people with a laser beam voice, which is what Harry Secombe said about his voice, next we've got Shirley Bassey. I think she's also got a bit of a laser beam voice. And she's going to do a cover of The Fool on the Hill, which is a Beatles tune. And she does a beat version of it. And after that, we've got Australian singer Casey Chambers with Barricades and Brick Walls. That's the next two songs. Fool on the Hill with Shirley Bassey and Barricades and Brick Walls with Casey Chambers.

Well, that was Kacey Chambers, Australian singer. She's originally a country. She's called herself a country singer, country music singer. But she's really more mainstream now. She sings all sorts of things. She's good. I went to see her. She was in the convention centre in Canberra. We chatted to her afterwards. She came out and was selling CDs, as a lot of artists do that perform here. And I think that's where I got the CD that's on. And that song, Barricades and Brick Walls, she wrote. That was one of her songs. She's nice. Very friendly. And not uppity about anything. She's not, you know, she's just a girl from the country, she says. Anyway, before that we had Shirley Bassey, who is Welsh. She was born in Cardiff in Targa Bay, and her mother was Welsh and her father's Nigerian. So that's why she had that background. And she did the cover, her cover of The Fool on the Hill, the Beatles song. And it's now 10:49. So I have to, and the temperature's gone up to 12 degrees. Or had it done that last time I mentioned it? I can't remember. Anyway, it doesn't matter. It's 12 degrees now. It feels like 9.5 because there's a bit of wind. There's a 14 kilometres an hour wind, which will reduce the temperature a bit. Anyway, it's the next piece is two pieces from the same thing. This is Johann Sebastian. This is classical music. In fact, Baroque music. Johann Sebastian Bach, the father of Western European music. Oh, no. The phone's ringing. I won't answer it at the moment because I'm on air. Anyway, I'll do this. We have Johann Sebastian Bach's Well-Tempered Clavier, Book 1. And it's the Prelude and Fugue, number 13 in F sharp, played on the piano by Glenn Gould, Canadian pianist, sadly no longer with us. And it's the Prelude.

And that was the Well-Tempered Clavier, Book 1, Prelude and Fugue, number 13, in F-sharp major, played on the piano by Glenn Gould. And he's a brilliant pianist. Now, we haven't got much time. The next piece I have on is the last movement of Paganini's Violin Concerto No. 4, which is not one we hear very often, the Rondo Galante.

and it's played by Salvatore Accardo with Charles Dutoit conducting the London Philharmonic Orchestra. But I'll have to cut it off quite soon after it starts to put the 11 o'clock news, and I must not miss having missed the 10 o'clock news, I must not miss this one. But you'll hear about 4 minutes of what is not, the whole thing takes 11 minutes, so you'll have less than half of this. Paganini Violin Concerto, last movement, number 4, violin concerto.

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1: Hello, I'm Shannon Kirkwood. Social Service and Equitable Housing Groups are urging the federal government to quickly progress its housing tax reforms. Lewis Donaldson has more.
2: ACOS, Everybody's Home, Better Renting and National Shelter say the long overdue changes to negative gearing and the capital gains discount will make a difference in the housing market and level the playing field. They say it will remove the unfair tax breaks which give investors an advantage over Australians who just want a home to live in. CEO of National Shelter Jackson Hills says claims these changes will increase rent prices are often overstated and risk distracting from the real structural issues in the housing system. The government is seeking to push its tax reform package through Parliament before the July winter break.
1: Australians who are among the hundreds of pro-Palestinian activists detained in Israel will be heading home in the coming days. Israel confirmed the group were being deported to Turkey. The activists were welcomed at the airport in Istanbul to cheers from supporters. Israel's National Security Minister Itamar Ben-Gvir has come under criticism for taunting the detainees who were on the global Samud flotilla and set sail from Turkey last Thursday. 430 people from more than 40 countries were on board. In a statement from the flotilla's Australian delegation, the Australians will be undergoing examinations at a hospital and will meet with lawyers before their return to Australia. A hospital treating Ebola patients in the Eastern Democratic Republic of Congo has been torched. Relatives stormed the facility and attempted to remove the body of a patient after authorities refused to release it. The BBC's Amory Makumino reports.
3: The military placed medical workers under their protection while police tried to restore order. Health experts warn that Ebola can spread through contact with the body of someone who has died from the virus because bodily fluids remain

Well, that was Dooley Wilson from the film Casablanca, As Time Goes By, and that's been used. A lot of other people have done covers of that, and it was, of course, the name of a program on BBC with Dame Judi Dench and Jeffrey Palmer, As Time Goes By, with a couple that meet after 38 years separate, and then they get married in the end. So as time goes by, does it go by? Well, it's, as I say, I'm 83. I've seen a lot of going by, time going by. Right. And before that, we had the Sydney Symphony Orchestra with Maya Fredman, with the Sir Edward Elgar's Nimrod. And Nimrod was a sort of biblical character, or anyway, the word Nimrod can mean out of the Bible, I think, was a hunter or something. But modern times, the word

0: Nimrod is used to meet an idiot. I don't know why the two things can have the same name, but there you go. That's, I don't know what sort of, if it's biblical, I presume Nimrod must be Hebrew or something, because it would be Old Testament, not the New Testament. Anyway, that's all I know. I should look these things up, shouldn't I? But I never do. Google isn't infallible anyway. It's about the only thing you can use to look things up. As far as I know, my kids probably know more. Next, anyway, it's now 14 minutes past, 14 minutes and 23 seconds past 11 o'clock. And next, we've got some community service announcements, recorded ones for you. So I'll play them now, and when they're over, I'll get back to you.
1: My wife has been diagnosed with diabetes, and I'm trying to encourage her to get some exercise. How much should she be doing? And how will it help her?
2: If you have diabetes, you don't need to suddenly start going for long runs or long sessions at the gym. Regular physical activity can become an enjoyable part of your day, resulting in long-term benefits to your diabetes and your overall health. Getting regular physical activity and not smoking are both very important to the health of people with diabetes. Physical activity helps to improve the body's response to insulin, which can lower blood glucose levels. It will also help you to control your weight, lower your blood pressure, and improve your cholesterol, which reduces the risk of heart disease. It's recommended that you aim to spend a total of at least 30 minutes on most, if not all, days of the week, doing some form of moderate intensity physical activity. Remember to talk to your doctor about the types of physical activity that will be best for you.
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0: Oh, I was a bit busy there deleting some of the things we've just listened to. Anyway, I haven't done it all. What? This computer's giving me the heebie-jeebies. So what did I have before that? Dancing with the Lone Ranger.

That's right. That I think I've got it right now. I'm no good with computers, you know. I sometimes express like Ted Bulpit that all computers should be blown up, but it will never happen. So they're with us forever now, until the next phase of human existence does something different. Anyway, it's 18 minutes past 11. I'm wasting time. Anyway, next we've got Madeleine Peru again, this American singer who lives in France with a French name. And she's going to do this time, I'm going to sit right down and write myself a letter and make believe that it comes from you or something. All it says here is I'm going to sit right down and. This is computers for you, you see. When the number of characters is reached, it just stops. It's silly. And after Madeleine Peru, we've got Jigzag, which I don't know where they're from, but I saw them in... it was a folks festival at Cabago. That's right, Cabago Folk Festival. That's where I bought the CD, and the song they're doing is Dancing with an Angel. But first, I'm going to sit right down and with Madeleine Peru.

Oh, he's finished. That's a funny way to sing it, to dance with a lounger. Oh. Anyway, that was Jigzag. It's a group, it's an Australian group, because I saw them live at the Cobargo Folk Festival. I'm pretty sure that's where I saw them. And I bought their CD. And that song was called Dancing with the Angel. And the group Jigzag was three people. It was a girl that played the fiddle very well. She's a good, very good fiddler. And another girl that played the double bass, and a bloke who played the guitar. And the double bass and the guitar player sing. I don't think the fiddle player girl sang, because it's pretty hard to sing when you're playing a fiddle. Some of the old Irish and Scots players used fiddlers, because they used to put the fiddle on their chest, not under the chin. So that, because if you put under your chin, it pushes your vocal cords and you can't sing. You can't talk either when you're playing the violin, or very hard to. Anyway, before Jigzag, we had Madeleine Peru again with I'm Gonna Sit Right Down and Write Myself a Letter and Make Believe It Came From You. Anyway, it's now 28 minutes past 11, and it's 13.5 degrees outside now, but still only feels like 10. Anyway. Next, we've got the Sibelius Violin Concerto. He only wrote one. And we're going to hear we're going to hear the last movement, Allegro ma non tanto, fast but not too much, ma non tanto. Played by Yasha Heifetz, with Walter Handel conducting. I don't know which orchestra, because the computer has cut the thing off when it reaches that. It cuts it off. Because computers have got no brains. This is the trouble. And they've got this thing called AI now that they pretend is a computer's brain. But as Professor Manning Clark said when he'd been invited to an AI seminar or something, he said, they say this is representing a human brain. He said, I'd like to see them make one that represents a earthworm's brain before they talk about representing people. And I think the same about her. I think computers are way ahead of their true value. And, I mean, the world had human society for hundreds of thousands of years before we had computers, and we survived. We're still here, aren't we? The Aborigines only count their counting systems mostly only went up to three. One, two, three lots. And what a sensible sentencing thing, because I don't know that the introduction of higher mathematics and calculus and so forth, I don't know that it's really added anything to us. I think there are a lot of societies that have existed without it, including the Aborigines for 65,000 years, they said that they've been here, and they didn't count past three. I don't know how they coped if they had a dinner with, say, 20 people. But, well, they just gave one piece of whatever they were cooking to each person. They didn't have to count them. Anyway, I'm raving again about computers, my disdain about computers. Yasha Heifetz will play the violin and Walter Handel will conduct an imaginary orchestra
with this Sibelius violin concerto, last movement, which is a beaut piece. I get dum da da dum da da dum da da dum da dum da da dum da dum da dum da da dum da dum da dum da da. It's really a Finnish dance, I'd say, a wild Finnish dance, because Sibelius, of course, was a Finnish conductor. Jascha Heifetz is Lithuanian, or he was born in Lithuania, but he was a Russian. A Russian, like a lot of the people in Latvia, Lithuania, Lithuania, and Estonia, were Russians put there to when it was part of the Soviet Union. Soviet Union, Soviet Soyuz. Right, and then after that, we've got another Casey Chambers. Because when I have put these lists of together, if there's and I come upon the CD, and I've already planned that, but we'll do another song from Casey Chambers, Not Pretty Enough. But before that, Jascha Heifetz with Sibelius.

Casey Chambers with this a different song, Not Pretty Enough, which she is, I assume you assure you, well, because I've seen her. And before that we had the last movement of Sibelius's violin concerto, the only one he wrote, played on the violin by Yasha Heifetz, with Walter Handel conducting whatever the orchestra was, which the computer won't let me know. And I've been trying to find it on my phone, but it's impossible. But the music was good. It's now 11:44. We've got some more music. The temperature's it's gone up to 13.9. Still only feels like 10.8, it says. Supposed to go to 17. Next music, we'll just go straight on with the next music. I haven't got any more stories to tell you. Larry Adler, American harmonica player, one of the great, only great virtuoso harmonica players. Another one was Max Geldre, who played he always played in the Goon Shows. When the Goon Shows finished in 1960, I think, he went to America and he lived till he was 100, I think. A very long life. Max Geldre, a Dutchman and a very good harmonica player. But this time we've got Larry Adler, harmonica player, with the Genevieve Waltz. And Genevieve was a film about an old car. I think it was an old French car, vintage car, called Genevieve. And the film involves them going on a rally from London to Brighton or somewhere. Anyway, I did see the film, but when I was a wee boy, because it's very old. It was 1950s anyway. After Larry Adler with the Genevieve Waltz, we've got Gerald Damien, who's an African-American jazz violin player, and he's doing a tune called Paradigms, which he wrote. So let's listen to first Larry Adler, then Gerald Damien.

Well, I think it's finished. That was Gerald Damien, African-American jazz violinist, with Paradigms. And before that, we had Larry Adler, American harmonica player, with the Genevieve Waltz, which was from theme music from a film about Genevieve, which was an old car in a rally they had. One of those funny English films of the 50s. Oh, I better keep... Oh, it's gone up to 14.2 degrees. It's getting there to 17 degrees. So it's 6 minutes to go. Right there. What have we got? If I talk, I've got 5 minutes. Oh, it's only 5 minutes. Well, I've got Cloudy with Simon and Garfunkel. And Cloudy, I tell you the story, that Cloudy was, which the Simon and Garfunkel thing came up years after my nickname was Cloudy, because my name's McLeod. And the kids at primary school called me Cloudy as a sort of nickname. And then years later, Simon and Garfunkel came up with this song called Cloudy, and it just made me laugh, a little giggle. Anyway, but there's my nickname from primary school, which they didn't know anything about because it was 30, 40 years later sort of thing. Simon and Garfunkel, that would have been in the 80s, would it? 80 or 90s or something. Anyway, that's the one, Cloudy. It's about the clouds. And after that, we've got Norah Jones with Come Away With Me, which was her first famous song. And I'll have to cut that short to put the 12 o'clock news prep on. And because this is the last music, I will have to say that I will be back on the... When's the next one? The 29th. Yeah, 7 days later. 29th of May. I'll be back with another program of Chris's World Music. Until then, bye-bye from me.

0: Hello, I'm Lewis Donaldson. The federal opposition says the government isn't doing enough to stop the return of former ISIS brides and their children. Another group is expected to arrive next week after reportedly departing Syria's Al-Roj camp last night. It's not known if the woman will face charges upon their arrival. Three out of four brides who returned earlier this month were charged with historic crimes against humanity-related offences. Opposition leader Angus Taylor says the coalition's position hasn't changed.
1: The government should be doing everything in its power to prevent these people from coming, because they turned their back on our country to support a terrorist organisation, one that has been guilty of extraordinary atrocities, including on Australians.
0: Public consultations are now open for the second action plan, which aims to end violence against women and children. It will cover the final 5 years of the national plan, as Minister for Social Services Tanya Plibersek explains to the ABC.
2: We see new threats like tech-facilitated abuse, stalking apps and tools on phones, the non-consensual sharing of intimate images. There's a whole new frontier of abuse, and it's driven a lot by what's happening online. So we need to evolve what we're doing, and that's what the second action plan is all about, to make sure that we're getting it right.
0: Public school students in the ACT can expect further disruptions due to teachers' strike action. The Australian Education Union ACT branch has held a two-hour stop work strike this morning and is planning a full day of industrial action next month. The public school teachers and staff say they need more resourcing and aren't happy about the negotiations on a new enterprise agreement with the ACT government. One Nation leader Pauline Hanson has been caught on camera insulting a female journalist. The incident occurred at a press conference in Adelaide after Ms Hanson unveiled her party's gas policy yesterday. Her media advisor told a journalist who attempted to ask a final question to shut up. It was then Senator Hanson who could be heard saying the insulting comment. Meantime, Ms Hanson says the party's gas policy is designed to extract greater returns for Australian taxpayers from the resource. She is proposing the Commonwealth acquires a 30% tax equity stake in new gas ventures. Volunteer turtle trackers in Queensland are celebrating another successful turtle nesting season. With more details, Shannon Kirkwood.
3: Moreton Bay is home to six of the world's seven species of marine turtles. The City of Moreton Bay says in the 6 months to April, volunteers identified a total of 26 loggerhead turtle nests on Bribie Island. The data has been released ahead of tomorrow's World Turtle Day. The Council says it's implemented a number of measures to protect marine turtles during the breeding season. Rising sand temperatures are making more of the state's nesting beaches warmer, which is creating a feminisation of turtle populations. The region offers lower temperatures compared to the far north. The council says that is encouraging more male hatchlings, which will strengthen marine turtles' abilities to breed in the future.
0: Turning to sport now, Richmond players have been asked to treat tonight's Dreamtime at the G Clash like a final. The side sits last on the AFL ladder and this week released an injury list featuring 18 players. And in the NRL, the Bulldogs will welcome back Jacob Carraz for tonight's clash against the Melbourne Storm. The Bulldogs are experiencing their worst losing streak since the 2022 season. Both sides are without key playmakers due to origin duties.
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Hello there and welcome to this week's episode of Global Village. My name's Habib, and for the next hour I'll be taking you on a musical journey that celebrates life through the culture and diversity of world music. Thanks for joining us for the program today. Some of the countries we'll be visiting include Madagascar, Spain, France, and Cuba. So wherever you may happen to be listening in this big wide world, sit back, get comfortable, because our magical carpet is about to take off. To start the show today, let's go to Senegal.

Music from Brazil, the track Tombo in 7/4 by A Bossa Elétrica, and that's from the album The Very Best of Brazil. And before that, music from France. We heard a remake of Cuban Mambo King Perez Prado's Virgen de la Macarena and the track Loco by Loving Paris from the album Latin Quarter. And to open the show today, music from Senegal by Dabi Balde and the track Kaye Wasma from the album Think Global, West Africa Unwired. 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Let's continue our musical odyssey now and go to Cuba.

Music from Italy, we heard trumpeter Massimo Greco and keyboardist Ricky Rinaldi, who record under the name Clan Greco, and the track Astral from the compilation album Reserved Aperitif. And before that, music from Iran, the track Afsungar, performed by Ariane from the album The Rough Guide to the Music of Iran. And before that, music from Cuba, we heard Carlos Puebla's tribute to Che Guevara titled Hasta Siempre. 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And a big shout out to listeners on 3UG 106.9 FM radio in Alexandra, Victoria. Hope you're enjoying the program today. Let's continue our musical journey now and go to Portugal.

UK-based Indian producer, composer and tabla player Talvan Singh, performing there with Rakesh Chaubasia and the track Heaven from the album World Meditation. Before that, music from Madagascar, we heard Raiza Saeed performing Mifohaza from the album Zebu Nation. And before that, music from Spain, the track Ramona, performed by Le Gitan de Badajoz, from the original soundtrack to the film Lecho Drom. And to open that set, music from Portugal, we heard Cristina Branco performing Fado Perdição, from the album The Rough Guide to Fado. You're listening to Global Village across Australia on the Community Radio Network. That brings us to the end of the program today. I hope you've enjoyed listening to Global Village, and I look forward to your company again at the same time next week. I'm going to leave you now with music from Tunisia. This is oud player Anwar Brahim and the track L'Oiseau de Bois.

It's time for Down Memory Lane, brought to you by the Community Radio Network and presenting great music from the first half of the 20th century.

Fred Astaire started us off on the show today, and he was teamed up with Leo Reisman and his orchestra with the Piccolino, recorded in 1935, and that was a song from the movie Top Hat. It's an Irving Berlin composition. Hello and welcome to Down Memory Lane. My name is Streamer, and the program is brought to you courtesy of the Community Radio Network, and I bring you music from the first half of the 20th century. And today we are celebrating that Irving Berlin was born in 1888, early in May. So it's all Irving Berlin compositions today. I hope you can hang around and enjoy the great music with me. Next up, we've got Billie Holiday and Teddy Wilson and his orchestra, This Year's Kisses.

from a compilation album called Small Group Swing. That was Adrian Rollini Quartet with Sonny Schuyler on the on the vocals, Josephine from 1938, and before that, from 1937, this year's Kisses, Billie Holiday with Teddy Wilson and his orchestra.

Al Jolson teamed up with Isham Jones and his orchestra with a track called Lazy. They recorded that in 1924. And in 1927, Ruth Etting got together with Murray Kellner on the violin and Rube Bloom on the piano and recorded The Song Is Ended. You're listening to Down Memory Lane, brought to you by the Community Radio Network. And today I am bringing you Irving Berlin compositions done by all sorts of people. Next up, we have a track from 1920.

0: Everything I've got, I bet on you. Everything I've got, every single thing I've got, I bet on you.
1: From the movie Follow the Fleet, that was Fred Astaire with Johnny Greene and his orchestra, I'm Putting All My Eggs in One Basket, 1936. And before that, I'll See You in CUBA, Billy Murray with an unidentified orchestra from 1920. Well, here's something a tiny bit more modern.

When the Midnight Choo-Choo Leaves for Alabama from 1938. Tommy Dorsey and his Clambake 7 with Edith Wright on the vocals. That's another track from that album, Small Group Swing. And prior to that, we heard Always, the Benny Goodman and his orchestra version, recorded in 1935 from an album, Irving Berlin, 23 all-time favourites. What, only 23 of them? Anyway, you're listening to Down Memory Lane, brought to you by the Community Radio Network, and today featuring or bringing you completely Irving Berlin compositions. And because it's half an hour into the show, it is time for our Silly Song with Streamer, and we have an early Irving Berlin composition.

Take a Tip from Father. It came from an album called A Music Hall Sampler. George Lashwood there. And that was co-written by Ted Snyder and Irving Berlin together in 1912 and recorded by George Lashwood. Take a Tip from Father. And that was our silly song for today on Down Memory Lane.

Billie Holiday recorded that with Teddy Wilson and his orchestra in 1938. I can't believe that you're in love with me. And it followed on from Dinah Shore, and she was with an orchestra directed by Harry Bluestone. And I have to confess that I know nothing about Harry Bluestone. In fact, I've actually never noticed his name before. So I might have to do a bit of digging around and find out more about him. You Keep Coming Back Like a Song, and they recorded that in 1946, and it came from a compilation album of Dinah's work called My Romance. This is Down Memory Lane, brought to you by the Community Radio Network, bringing you music from the first half of the 20th century every week. And I hope that you can hang around and enjoy the rest of the show with me. I nearly gave you the local phone number, the phone number to my local radio station. No, what I'm trying to give you is my email address, streamer88.5@gmail.com. Now, one of my favourite singers is Al Boley, and here he is.

Dick Hames with an orchestra directed by Lynn Murray. How Deep is the Ocean? From 1945 or 46, depending on who you're asking. Before that, Marie from 1938, Al Bowley with an orchestra conducted by Ronnie Munro. Down Memory Lane, bringing you compositions by Irving Berlin. Now, if you're unfamiliar with who Irving Berlin was or is, he was born on the 11th of May, 1888, in Russia. Or actually in Siberia, he found out later on. And he was an American composer and songwriter who played a leading role in the evolution of the popular song from the early ragtime and jazz eras through the golden age of musicals. And he did write amazing songs. So I'm hoping that you're enjoying today's show. It's just a tiny fraction of Irving Berlin compositions. Maybe in the near future I'll do another show like this. Anyway, here's another one of his early compositions from 1916.

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Clarinets were my pits, and the slide trombone I thought was simply divine. But today, when they play, I could hit them. 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

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I love to sit right.

Balboli, just having a good old time there with Ray Noble and his orchestra from an album, The Songs of Irving Berlin, Let Yourself Go. And I think that was recorded in 1938. I'm not quite sure why I have a question mark next to that date. And before that, from 1916, Billy Murray with an unidentified orchestra from the album Denver Nightingale, a great compilation of Billy's work, I Love a Piano. It's almost the end of the show. To take us to the end of the show, we have Ruth Etting with unidentified musicians, Shaken the Blues Away, and she recorded that in 1927. You've been listening to Down Memory Lane, brought to you by the Community Radio Network and bringing you music from the first half of the 20th century. Next week, I've got some Perry Como, some British dance bands, and a sprinkling of comic duos. So I hope you can come along and enjoy that with me. Thanks for listening.

0: it's Noni Vero here, chef and owner of Mabu Mabu. You know there are close to 5.
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1: And welcome to It's Time, the show where we look at the best of the Australian national charts between the 60s and the 90s, using the Kent Music Report, the Australian Music Report, and the ARIA charts. Today we're looking at the best of the charts from this week in 1978. William, what's coming up on today's show?
2: Coming up on today's show, we've got The Carpenters, The Village People, John Paul Young and Kate Bush.
1: And let's start off today at number 84 on the Australian National Charts this week on the 22nd of May 1978. Here's Jamaican teenagers Althea and Donna with their hit Uptown Ranking.

0: That's Uptown Ranking by Althea and Donna at number 84 on the Australian National Charts this week on the 22nd of May 1978. And that single had peaked at number 66 here in Australia 3 weeks previously. The song's a reggae single by Jamaican teenagers Althea Forrest and Donna Reed, recorded when they were 17 and 18 years old in Jamaica. Released in 1977, it was only a minor hit here in Australia, but became a number one single in the UK in February 1978. It features the pair singing over a popular Jamaican instrumental track called Rhythm, which provides the rhythm and backing music from the hit I'm Still In Love, and was inspired as a response to Trinity's three-piece suit. Its breakthrough came after BBC Radio 1 DJ John Peel played it by chance, generating huge audience demand and propelling the duo to international attention.
1: Falling down the charts, 10 places from number 63 to number 73 this week, on the 22nd of May 1978, was the Tom Robinson Band and 2468 Motorway.

0: That's the Tom Robinson Band at number 73 in the Australian Singles Chart this week on the 22nd of May 1978 with 2468 Motorway. And the single had peaked at number 12 in March earlier that year. British punk new wave group The Tom Robinson Band released 2468 Motorway in 1977 as their first single. It reached number 5 in the UK and number 13 in Australia. Sung by the now openly bisexual Tom Robinson, the chorus is based on a gay liberation chant, though the song itself sounds like a straightforward driving anthem. The band would later tackle more explicitly political subjects, including homophobia, in Glad to Be Gay. The energetic track quickly became a hit and remains a key part of Robinson's live performances. You're listening to It's Time, the show where we look at the best of the Australian national charts between the 60s and the 90s, using the Kent Music Report, the Australian Music Report, and the ARIA charts. Today we're looking at the best of the charts from this week in 1978.
1: And falling down the Australian national charts this week on the 22nd of May 1978, from number 22 back to number 32 were The Carpenters with Calling Occupants of Interplanetary Craft.
2: In your mind you have capacities, you know, to telepath messages through the vast unknown. Please close your eyes and...
1: This week on the 22nd of May 1978... From number 22 back to number 32 were The Carpenters with Calling Occupants of Interplanetary Craft.

0: That's the Carpenters with their hit Calling Occupants of Interplanetary Craft at number 32 on the Australian National Charts this week on the 22nd of May 1978. It was their last top 20 hit here in Australia before Karen Carpenter sadly passed away from complications due to anorexia nervosa in 1983. The song was originally released in 1976 by Canadian rock band Klaatu. The Carpenters version featured a massive 160 musician ensemble and reached the top 10 in the US and Canada and made number 1 in Ireland. The song's whimsical theme of contacting extraterrestrials led to letters from fans asking about World Contact Day and inspired the Carpenters' TV special Space Encounters.
1: Rising up the charts 11 places from number 41 to number 30 this week, on the 22nd of May 1978, was American band Blondie and Denny.

0: That's Blondie and Denis at number 30 in the Australian Singles Chart this week on the 22nd of May 1978. And that single peaked at number 12 in the Australian Singles Chart the following month. The hit was Blondie's 1978 cover of her 1963 hit Denise by Randy and the Rainbows. The song, retitled with the French masculine spelling, helped Blondie break internationally. It appeared on their album Plastic Letters and reached number 2 in the UK, spending 3 weeks behind Kate Bush's Wuthering Heights. It also hit number 1 in the Netherlands and made a top 20 across much of Europe. Blondie's version featured Debbie Harry's bright vocals and added a partly improvised French verse, giving the song a new wave twist. In the US, it was their only single from the album, though it didn't chart there.
1: And holding steady at number 20 on the Australian National Charts this week on the 22nd of May 1978 were the Village People with San Francisco.

0: A disco classic there, San Francisco by the Village People, at number 20 on the Australian National Charts this week on the 22nd of May 1978. That single went on to peak at number 15 here in Australia 2 weeks later. It was the debut single by the Village People, celebrating the city's nightlife and its vibrant gay neighbourhoods. The lyrics reference the freedom to be yourself and the leather scene and the energy of San Francisco streets. At the time, lead singer Victor Willis was the only member of the group, and producer Jacques Morali quickly assembled the rest of the performers for videos and live appearances. The song reached number 15 here in Australia and highlighted disco's connection to urban queer culture, making it a memorable start to the Village People's career.
1: 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Today we're looking at the best of the charts from this week in 1978.
0: Let's have a look at the top 10 albums of the week here in Australia on the 22nd of May 1978. At number 10 we had Guilty Until Proven Insane by Skyhooks. At number 9, Foreigner by Foreigner. At number 8, French Kiss by Bob Welch. At number 7, Weekend in LA by George Benson. At number 6, The Kick Inside by Kate Bush. At number 5, London Town by Wings. At number 4, Sleeper Catcher by the Little River Band. At number 3, The Stranger by Billy Joel. At number 2, Bat Out of Hell by Meatloaf. And at number 1, we had the best charting album of the year, Saturday Night Fever, the original movie soundtrack. That was at number 1 for 13 weeks, and this was its 10th week at the top. Well, let's have a look at the number 4 album for the week, Sleeper Catcher by Aussie band The Little River Band. And this was its first week where it peaked at number 4. It was their fourth studio album, released in May 1978, and made number 16 on the Billboard Hot 100 in the US. The album was certified platinum by the Recording Industry Association of America in May 1979. At the Australian 1978 King of Pop Awards, the album won Most Popular Australian Album. The cover shows the band playing the Australian gambling game 2-Up with the Sleeper Catcher, retrieving bets left by a tardy gambler. Well, let's have a listen to one of the songs from the album, which was released as a single. Here's Reminiscing.

0: reminiscing from the number four album of the week this week on the 22nd of May 1978, Sleepercatcher by the Little River Band.
1: Let's take a look at the news headlines for May 1978. On the 9th of May, the body of Aldo Moro, five-time Italian Prime Minister, was found today in central Rome, wrapped in blankets and stuffed into a small Renault. He was shot dead by his Red Brigade captors, who left the car between the Christian Democrat and Italian Communist Party headquarters. The two parties were due to form a government alliance on the day he was kidnapped. On the 10th of May, Princess Margaret is seeking a divorce from the Earl of Snowdon. 2 years ago, the couple decided to separate. The two children of the marriage are with their mother. It is understood that under a financial settlement, Lord Snowdon gets a central London house. And since the separation, he has been expanding his photographic and artistic work. On the 15th of May, Sir Robert Menzies, Australia's longest-serving Prime Minister and founder of the Liberal Party, died at his Melbourne home today at the age of 83. Sir Robert, partly paralysed after a stroke in 1971, died of a heart attack. On the 21st of May, French and Belgian troops flew into Kolwezi in Zaire today to rescue European residents trapped by an uprising. Survivors reported terror and chaos as soldiers worked to bring civilians to safety. The crisis began last week when former Katangi gendarmes from Angola invaded Kolwezi, with some Zairean troops joining them in a rampage, prompting President Mobutu of Zaire to call for international assistance. And finally, on the 25th of May, a two-year land protest by Māoris at Bastion Point in Auckland has ended with the biggest paramilitary operation in New Zealand's history. More than 600 police swooped on the protest camp using army trucks and bulldozers to clear it after long negotiations had failed to resolve the dispute.
0: And rising up the Australian national charts this week on the 22nd of May 1978 from number 14 to number 12 was Australian singer John Paul Young and Standing in the Rain.

0: That's Standing in the Rain by John Paul Young at number 12 on the Australian National Charts, where it peaked on the 22nd of May 1978 here in Australia. The hit was a disco song by John Paul Young, released in Europe in February 1977 and in Australia in December that year, as the final single from his third album, JPY. Written by George Young and Harry Vander, the song became a hit in Europe after DJs flipped the original B-side, Keep On Smilin', to play Standing in the Rain. It peaked at number 2 in Belgium, number 3 in the Netherlands, number 4 in Germany, and number 11 in Austria. John Paul Young recalled that a record label employee sent the track directly to a club DJ, where it quickly gained popularity. Probably his best-known hit, Love Is In The Air, followed quickly thereafter, making number 3 on the Australian charts later that year.
1: Holding steady at number 10 in the Australian singles chart this week, on the 22nd of May 1978, was American singer Yvonne Elliman, and If I Can't Have You.

0: Solomon and If I Can't Have You, holding steady at number 10 in the Australian singles chart this week on the 22nd of May 1978. And that single went on to peak at number 9 in the Australian singles chart the following week. The song was written by the Bee Gees in 1977 and was recorded by American singer Yvonne Elliman for the Saturday Night Fever soundtrack. Originally, the Bee Gees recorded a ballad, How Deep Is Your Love, for the album, while Elliman was given the upbeat disco track. Her powerful vocals turned the song into a major success. Released in February 1978 as the soundtrack's fourth single, it became a US number one hit, the fourth consecutive chart topper, co-written by Barry Gibb.
1: And falling down the Australian national charts this week on the 22nd of May 1978, from number 8 to number 9 was Billy Joel and Just the Way You Are.

0: That's Just the Way You Are by Billy Joel at number 9 on the Australian National Charts this week on the 22nd of May 1978. And that single had peaked at number 6 3 weeks earlier. It was taken from his 1977 album, The Stranger, and was released as the album's second single in November that year. It became Billy Joel's first US top 10 hit, peaking at number 3, and his first UK top 20 hit, reaching number 19. The song won 2 Grammy Awards for Record of the Year and Song of the Year in 1979. The song was written for his first wife, Elizabeth Thaber. Although Billy Joel initially didn't like the song, he was persuaded to include it on the album.
1: You're listening to It's Time, the show where we look at the best of the Australian national charts between the 60s and the 90s, using the Kent Music Report, the Australian Music Report, and the ARIA charts. Today we're looking at the best of the charts from this week in 1978.
2: Falling off to number one spot and making number 3 this week in the Australian Singles Chart on the 22nd of May 1978. Here's the Bee Gees and Stayin' Alive.

0: the Saturday Night Fever soundtrack. That's the Bee Gees and Stayin' Alive, at number three in the Australian singles chart this week on the 22nd of May 1978. And that single had peaked at number one for 7 weeks between April and May that year. From the Saturday Night Fever soundtrack, released in December 1977, it became one of the band's most recognisable hits, reaching number one on the US Billboard Hot 100 in February 1978 for 4 weeks, and number four in the UK. Recorded in France for tax reasons, the song features an iconic guitar riff, a steady disco beat, and falsetto vocals. Stayin' Alive won a Grammy for Best Vocal Arrangement and helped the soundtrack dominate the charts, with the Bee Gees writing 4 consecutive US number one singles in 1978. The music video for the song was filmed on the MGM Studios backlot in California, with sets recreating New York scenes.
1: And rising up the Australian national charts this week on the 22nd of May 1978, from number 4 to number 2 and on its way to the number 1 position, we had Eruption featuring Precious Wilson and I Can't Stand the Rain.

0: That's I Can't Stand the Rain by Eruption featuring Precious Wilson at number 2 on the Australian National Charts this week on the 22nd of May 1978. That single went on to peak at number 1 for 1 week, 3 weeks later. The song was originally recorded by Ann Peebles in 1973 and later covered by several artists. In 1978, British disco group Eruption released a disco version that became their biggest hit, making number one here in Australia and number one also in Belgium, followed by hits like One Way Ticket from their 1978 second album, Leave a Light. Eruption formed in the UK in 1969 as Silent Eruption and were mainly musicians of Caribbean origin. Precious Wilson became their lead singer in 1975, and the group was signed by Hansa Records after being discovered during a European tour supporting Boney M.
1: And finally, let's take a look at the top 10 charting singles of the week, this week on the 22nd of May, 1978. At number 10, we had If I Can't Have You by Yvonne Elliman. At number 9, Just the Way You Are by Billy Joel. At number 8, Night Fever by the Bee Gees. And number 7, Sometimes When We Touch by Dan Hill. And number 6, Can't Smile Without You by Barry Manilow. And number 5, Ebony Eyes by Bob Welch. And number 4, You Took the Words Right Out of My Mouth by Meatloaf. And number 3, Staying Alive by the Bee Gees. At number 2, I Can't Stand the Rain by Eruption featuring Precious Wilson. And at number 1, a single that peaked at the top spot for 3 weeks, and this was its first week at number 1. Here's Kate Bush and Wuthering Heights.

0: That's Kate Bush in Wuthering Heights at number one in the Australian Singles Chart this week, on the 22nd of May, 1978. And that single peaked at number one for 3 weeks, and this was its first week at the top. It was the debut single by English singer and songwriter Kate Bush, released in January 1978 from her album The Kick Inside. Written in a single evening at age 18, the song was inspired by Emily Bronte's 1847 novel and is sung from the perspective of Catherine Earnshaw's ghost. It became Bush's first number one in the UK, making her the first female artist to reach number one with a self-written song. The track features unusual harmonics, irregular phrases, and a memorable guitar solo by Ian Benson. Two iconic music videos were made, one in a dark room and the other on Salisbury Plain.
1: Well, that's the show for another week. Thanks go to David Kent and his website, www.australianchartbooks.com.au, for the use of his Kent Music Report and Australian Music Report charts in the show. News headlines are mostly sourced from the Chronicle of the 20th Century, published by Penguin. I'm Barry Mackay.
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Before dying, I want to share these poems of my soul. 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
1: Good afternoon, I'm Peter Hislop. The Prime Minister insists there are no tax change measures that are going to hurt inheritances as the federal government leaves the door open to tweaking discretionary trust tax reforms. It's reported the government is considering a reversal or amendments to its move to include discretionary testamentary trusts in its minimum 30% tax on discretionary trusts. Anthony Albanese says it's always been the plan to have consultation about the changes. The federal opposition leader has come under fire after Liberal Senator Jacinta Numbinjimba-Price appeared on a Conservative podcast agreeing with comments from the host who claimed hundreds of thousands of immigrants are flooding into the country. Senator Price has denied she agreed with the podcaster, saying her concerns are not about race. Angus Taylor says the Liberal Party needs to branch out to such platforms.
2: She didn't agree with the 700-word question.
3: Was it appropriate that she was on the podcast at all?
2: You know, we have to talk to all Australians, whether we agree with them or not.
1: A new review has found the Defence Department is not well placed to extend the life of submarines. Lewis Donaldson reports.
4: The Australian National Audit Office released the report into the Life of Type Extension Plan for the Navy's Collins-class submarines, which would get an extra decade of service before AUKUS nuclear submarines arrive. The existing submarines were built in the 1980s and were due to retire this year, but the plan changed after the Morrison government cancelled the $90 billion French submarine program before announcing AUKUS. The report found the upgrades would take submarines out of service and would leave a crucial capability gap and would risk delays.
1: The Trump administration says the likelihood of a peaceful agreement with Cuba is not high, with reports the US is pushing for regime change. This week, former President Raul Castro was indicted on murder charges dating back to the alleged killing of US nationals in 1996. It's a move being welcomed by Cuban Americans. Secretary of State Marco Rubio says Washington is waiting for a change of heart in negotiations with Cuba.
5: The president's preference is always a negotiated agreement that's peaceful. That's always our preference. That remains our preference with Cuba. I'm just being honest with you. You know, the likelihood of that happening, given who we're dealing with right now, is not high. But if they have a change of heart, you know, we're here. And in the meantime, we'll keep doing what we need to do.
1: $14.6 million in federal funding has been committed for diabetes research in Victoria. The Australian Centre for Accelerating Diabetes Innovations says it's one of the biggest investments in research and will go towards reducing the impact on people, families, communities and health systems. The 10-year collaboration agreement will work towards the latest treatments and breakthroughs. The Long Walk Naam is underway in Melbourne today, an event bringing people together to stand in solidarity with Aboriginal and Torres Strait Islander communities. The Walk to the G is inspired by AFL great Michael Long's walk to Canberra in 2004. Yorta Yorta man, singer-songwriter and didgeridoo player Scott Darlow is one of the performers to take centre stage. And top-rating US talk show host Stephen Colbert has presented his final show.
6: No, we were lucky enough to be here for the last 11 years.
7: Yes.
6: All right, that was... Can't take this for granted.
1: The show has been critical of President Donald Trump in recent years. The axing was announced last year while parent company Paramount was seeking the Trump administration's approval for a media merger. To sport now and in the NRL, the Bulldogs will welcome back Jacob Carraz for tonight's clash against the Melbourne Storm. The Bulldogs are experiencing their worst losing streak since the 2022 season. Both sides are without key playmakers due to origin duties.
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Kick things off today, we've got Jimmy Barnes with Driving Wheels, The Eagles and Hotel California, and then Skyhooks with Women in Uniform.

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0: This is Danny Green. On a night out just like this, take it from me. One punch can be deadly. Thrown in anger, without warning, without gloves, it can kill. One punch can end their life and ruin yours. It takes grunt to throw it. It takes guts to walk away. One punch can be deadly.
1: Authorised and spoken by Danny Green, Perth.

on our salute to three of the greatest rock and roll bands of all time, the Stones, the Beatles, and the Beach Boys. Coming up in this set, we've got God Only Knows from the Beach Boys, Strawberry Fields Forever from the Beatles, and Tumbling Dice from the Rolling Stones.

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Welcome back. And coming up in this next set, we have Heat of the Moment from Asia, In a Big Country from Big Country, Rock Aria, ELO, and My Baby Loves Lovin' from White Plains.

Aaron Finch here from the Australian cricket team for RAD, recording artists, actors and athletes against drink driving. I want you to stop for a second and think about the most important person in your life. How would you feel if they were killed by a drink driver? How would you feel if you were the drink driver? Drink driving is one of the stupidest things you could do. You could so easily ruin your life or the life of someone else. So don't get behind the wheel after drinking, ever. It's not worth the gamble.

Up next, we've got Rebel Rebel from David Bowie, Fool, Fool, Fool from Ray Brown and the Whispers, Dreams from the Cranberries, and to wrap it up, Open Up Your Heart from G. Wayne Thomas.

As we make our way to the end of today's program, coming up in this next set, we've got Stay With Me from Rod Stewart, Move Baby Move from Johnny O'Keefe, Go Your Own Way from Fleetwood Mac, and to wrap it up, John Williamson with his Old Man Emu.

0: There's nothing worse than being lectured about how to live your life and what you should be eating, so I'll just give you the facts. 51% of men and 37% of women are overweight or obese. Treating inactivity costs the Australian taxpayer almost $400 million a year. Staggering statistics, aren't they?
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0: I think the more persistent the parents on the sideline are, the worse it becomes for the kids who are out there playing. And if it is persistent across the whole game, it's really hard to be able to shrug that off and just at the end of the game forget about it, because you've been constantly berated by these people on the sidelines. So it's, you know, it's hard.
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2: As I wrap things up today, we've got Black Velvet with from Alana Miles, A Long Cool Woman, and A Black Dress from The Hollies and The Angels with After the Rain.

How are you feeling, mate? 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Tired? 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You could roll down the window or turn up the radio. 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Or worse. So think about it. 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Or do you want to stop for good? Stop, revive, survive. A message from the RTA.

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South Australia's Paul Handley and the Howling Dogs with Walking. 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And this is Cypriot academic writer and musician Haji Mike from his new album,

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0: Jawan, you don't really afraid to death.
1: 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Just like lightning. 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

sampling Peter Tosh from Protégé's seventh album, The Art of Acceptance. That was Sword and Shield. And before it, with Jesse Royal on board for Something I Said. Out of East LA, after cutting his teeth leading various backing bands for visiting Jamaican ska and dancehall acts touring Southern California, this is

0: Jazz Roots and Reggae Show for you, and I Let Go from Joey Quiñones from his new debut album In a Soul Steady Situation. Next up, from the Jamaican Music School founded in 1880 and led by the Sisters of Mercy, we hear from former student Johnny Osborne with the Alpha School dub plate special mix of his Truth and Rights.
1: Greetings, this is Johnny Osborne endorsing the Mutt and Jeff Disco, Alpha School of Music and Alpha Boy School, under the divine inspiration of Sister Mary Ignatius, who loved music, and one of our greatest musical mentor, Lenny Birds, that I can remember. You don't know Mutt and Jeff sound. You don't know it's the original champion sound.

recorded in the year of the snake last year at Boston's Lizard Lounge. Flying Vipers with a live version of a track from their 2020 album Cuttings. 220's Clash comes from their new album, Live Lizards. Son of Augustus, Addis Pablo before them with Bob Redham and Chesedek on Musical High. And back at the top, celebrating their 146th anniversary, the Alpha Skull dub plate special mix of Truth and Rights by Johnny Osborne. Next, another live version of a track from their Cuttings album,

but originally by their late son and brother, Matthew. Winston McNuff and his daughter, Nadia, and son, Kush, on Be Careful. It comes from their new album with the Nigerians called Africa My Destiny. Back at the top, a live version of Astral Underground from the Flying Vipers. Thanks for listening in to Sister Selector's Roots and Reggae Show via the Australian Community Radio Network and Buckets Radio in Gloucester.

And welcome to Chimes. I'm Paul Gough, bringing you the best in jangling guitars from across the timeline. But on this program, specifically in one location, we are headed to Scotland. There's an excellent compilation that I hinted at last week called Something for the Longing, Scottish Independent Pop 85 to 99. We'll hear quite a few tracks from this excellent work. I'm also going to be featuring some tracks from Big Gold Dreams, a story of Scottish independent music 77 to 89. And there's, for some people, some glaring misses from the Something for the Longing compilation. But look, the thing is, you can't put everything on every single compilation that comes out. And sometimes it's just a case of the artists or the songs involved can't come out on that particular label. The label in question for this is Cherry Red. It's a companion piece to a book called Postcards from Scotland that was written by Grant McPhee, who had a chat with over 100 musicians from within that time frame. So on this program, you're going to be hearing everything from the splendid strangeness of Yummy Fur and Lugworm, the fuzziness of Fizz Bombs and Vaselines, the gentle track that inspired the name of the compilation From the Orchids. But I want to start with this group. They're called Motorcycle Boy. I also spoke about them last week when I played you The Shop Assistants. And it was a group that was formed in 87 by former members of Meat Whiplash, who we'll also hear on this program, and The Shop Assistants, Alex Taylor, the vocalist. I love her voice, and it comes through just fantastically in both of the groups she was a part of. So this one from Motorcycle Boy, great way to start the program, is Big Rock Candyman.

as you'll hear within this program, a lot of references to bands that came before. I guess there's a splintering and new bands form. Spirea X, who we just heard from, features founding member Jim Beattie of the group Primal Scream, and they were signed to the 4AD label and had more of that Scottish version of the Manchester sound. And Primal Scream 2 went more down the dance route, having started with a fuzzy pop and then into a gentle, jangly sound. But Spirea X left behind some brilliant tracks. That track, Chlorine Dream, which features on this excellent compilation. If you go looking for it, Cherry Red have released it. It's called Something for the Longing. And we started out with Motorcycle Boy and their track, Big Rock Candy Mountain. Not too much was recorded by the group, merely a handful of singles and 12 inches. There was an album, I'm just reading here, which I never found at the time and featured a lot of the tracks or the singles. But I played for you their first single, Big Rock Candy Mountain. I'm going to have to go looking for that album now. It was called Scarlet. Your Tuned to Chimes heard first on the mighty 2SER right around the country, thanks to the Community Radio Network. This next group, I've gone to this other compilation, as I mentioned, that I'm going to be featuring tracks from, Big Gold Dreams, A Story of Scottish Independent Music. And this compilation goes back a little further than the brand new one. It goes all the way back to 77. And this group, who first formed in 78 and released their first album in 1980, although I'm pretty sure they appeared on a compilation in between those two landing marks, a group called Fingerprints, that's with a Z, and I remember hearing this back on the ABC in the day. We'll also hear from another group that were on the Mutant Sounds imprint, along with fellow label mates Human League, called Flowers, not to be confused with the Australian band of the same name. But let's start with Fingerprints. This is Dancing with Myself.

a group there who were a part of the post-punk scene, formed in 78, survived till 1980, and gave rise to other bands like Scars, Joseph K, and the Fire Engines, three absolutely stellar examples of Scottish pop. Also a group that were kind of rediscovered years later called Boots for Dancing. Dave Carson from Flowers was in that band as well. And Russell Byrne, who was in Fire Engines, ended up being another group that were more like synth pop called Wynn. So I guess the thing is, much like any country's underground scene, there is a wide divergence in styles and sounds, as you'll hear in this program today. Flowers, the track Confessionals, and a band that John Peel discovered, and their first single that came out in 79, we heard a track, that particular track called Dancing With Myself. They only lasted a couple of years and then went their merry way. This is Chimes, heard first on the Mighty 2SER right around the country thanks to the Community Radio Network, and we're featuring today an excellent Scottish compilation called Something for the Longing. I want to say Lomming. I don't know why. It doesn't make sense. Independent pop, 85 to 99. And I think we should probably feature the track that gave rise to the title for the compilation. And this is one of my favourite Scottish groups. They formed in 85 in Glasgow and released singles on the excellent Sarah Records imprint. They're still going now, and I've seen them play at indie pop festivals around Europe. I don't think they ever came to Australia, which is a great shame, but their music slowly over time veered more towards dance and beats, and they just had the most gentle, laid-back, wonderful sound. They're called The Orchids, and this is the track that gave rise to the title of this excellent compilation. This is Something for the Longing.

I suppose Primal Scream, having had a few different, I guess, rebrandings over time musically, well, there's another group who rose to a much larger spot on the musical timeline than I imagined. They're called the Soup Dragons, and they kicked off in the late 80s, and they were named after a character in a children television series. You'll probably remember them for their baggy hit I'm Free, but when they started out, they were like a mini Buzzcocks. Then they went a little more gentle, and then they went full-on dance. The track that appears on the compilation is more of their gentle mode, Soft As Your Face, from the Soup Dragons. And prior to that, we heard from the Orchids, another gentler part of the Scottish pop scene, Something for the Longing. And we're playing tracks from that compilation, also featuring a couple from the excellent Big Gold Dreams, A Story of Scottish Independent Music, 77 to 89. That actually had a film based around it, whereas the more recent compilation is, a companion to a book that has been written called Postcards from Scotland. Now to the noisier end of the town, and of course we could easily jump on the Jesus and Mary Chain bandwagon. And that's not a bad wagon to be on, but I thought I'd play you something that's a little less known. It's a group called the Fizz Bombs. Now, they're a short-lived group out of Edinburgh in the 80s. And members of that band went on to perform with Jesse Garron and the Desperados, who I've played quite a bit on this program, the Shop Assistants, and the group Secret Goldfish. But they only released a couple of 12 inches. This one is a super fuzzy delight, and then we'll keep the fuzz happening over the next few songs as well. This is the Fizz Bombs with Blue Summer.

like the Melbourne independent scene that has a lot of swapping and changing of band members while they're still in other bands. There was a particular time where there were a bunch of Scottish groups that created a wonderful noise. Bands like Lung Leg and Yummy Fur, and that band Lugworm, who I first encountered that track on a different compilation and absolutely loved it. So I'm glad to hear it's getting another representation here, because it's got an off-kilter, punky edge to it. Sweaty Says from Lugworm. We heard from the Vaselines, and of course a group that were pretty much given the double thumbs up by Kurt Cobain. He loved them and said they're an inspiration for him. Their track Teenage Superstars, and we heard from the Fizz Bombs and Blue Summer. Those last three tracks all on this excellent new compilation that you need to try and find if you can, particularly just for the Sweaty Says and for Yummy Fur, who we'll hear shortly. Again, not to be confused with an Australian band of the same name. On Chimes, you can get in touch if you'd like to find out about any of the tracks or any other details. Just drop me a line, chimes@2ser.com. And we always say a big thanks to the Community Radio Network as well for sending this right around the country. Here's a group that I feel didn't get as much airplay here in Australia, I don't think, or as much recognition as some of the other bands. They were called Urusei Yatsura and formed in 1993 and were named after, yes, a manga of the same name. And both this band and Yummy Fur have something in common. They both gave rise to members that went on to be in Franz Ferdinand, in this case, future Franz Ferdinand vocalist Alex Kapranos was in Urusei Yatsura. They released three albums, We Are Urusei Yatsura, Slain by Urusei Yatsura, and Everybody Loves Urusei Yatsura. Good titles, good name. This one from them is Hello Tiger.

track there that appears on the other compilation we're featuring today, Big Gold Dreams. They also appeared on the C87 compilation, which was a parody, not a parody, but a mock-up compilation to follow the C86 compilation that was also put out on Cherry Red, who have put out the more recent compilation we're playing tracks on, Something from the Longing. You following all this? I hope you are. The group were called This Poison, and I guess they were Scotland's answer to The Wedding Present, and released music on The Wedding Present label, Reception Records, and were well, much loved by John Peel at the time. That track, The Great Divide, and they had that excellent, super fast, jangly guitar, much like The Wedding Present had, This Poison. And we started with Urusei Yatsura and Hello Tiger. You've been listening to Chimes, coming towards the end now. I just have to play this track because it only goes 53 seconds. And it, for me, is one of the groups out of Scotland that I just loved. The majority of this group, the rhythm section, went on to become Franz Ferdinand. And Yummy Fur have always been one of the silly bands, in my opinion. Also gave rise to the excellent group, the 1990s. And all of their songs, incredibly short and cut to the chase lyrically. There's one song, I forget, the title doesn't reflect in the lyric at all. And the lyric simply goes, "People look their best when they're under a rock," which is probably one of my favourite lines in a song. This one from Yummy Fur is typical of boys.

primal screen in their early stylings, All Fall Down, beautiful fuzzy pop, and we heard the kooky, wonderful sounds of Yummy Fur, typical of Boys. If you've loved all these songs, go and check out the compilation because it's well worth your time and energy. It's called Something for the Longing, Scottish Independent Pop, 85 to 99. I'm Paul Gough. I hope you've enjoyed this episode of Chimes. I'll be back next week with more great jangly pop, but this time from right across the planet.

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Bye for now.

0: celebrating the sounds of Memphis for 21 years. Welcome to another episode of Bill Street Caravan.
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0: Hi, I'm your co-host, Pat Mitchell-Worley.
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0: This week on Bill Street Caravan, we feature Malico recording artist Mr. Sip in a performance from the Mighty Mississippi Blues Festival.
1: Bill Street Caravan contributor William Lee Ellis will also be joining us to discuss the deep connections between religion and the blues.
0: That's all coming up right now on Bill Street Caravan.
1: Hey, Pat.
0: Hey, Kevin.
1: We've got Castro Coleman, a.k.a. Mr. Sip, on the show today. Pat, the first time I heard the name Mr. Sip, guess what? It was from you.
0: Well, yes, and I remember talking about them. It was January 2014, and I saw Mr. Sip at the International Blues Challenge right here in Memphis. I'll never forget the performance.
1: I was a judge that year, and, you know, I had my ear to the ground, and I kept hearing about Mr. Sip, Mr. Sip, Mr. Sip. You have to see this guy. Then I ran into you, and you were like, it's over. I just saw the winner, Mr. Sip. He's going to win this whole thing.
0: Well, that's exactly what happened. Mr. Sip hails from Macomb, a small town about an hour south of Jackson, Mississippi, which is the home of Malico Records.
1: And Mr. Sip reflects that Jackson, Mississippi sound. The energy and showmanship is breathtaking.
0: You can't mistake the church's influence on the music, the connection with the crowd, the exciting arrangements.
1: But, and this is the whole thing, this is the magic to me. It's raw and it's funky.
0: Of course it is. Bobby Rush is the godfather of that whole blues scene.
1: So like we mentioned, Mr. Sip took home the trophy at the International Blues Challenge 3 years ago. And just this past May, he was awarded the Best New Artist Award at the Blues Music Awards.
0: And he's become a mainstay on the international blues circuit.
1: It's been an amazing career so far.
0: Here's Mr. Sip at the Mighty Mississippi Music Festival live on Bill Street Caravan.

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How many want to go to the juke joint with me? Oh, I can't hear you out there. I said, how many want to go to the juke joint with me? Well, if you want to go to the juke joint, let me hear you shout, yeah! Jim, let's take them to the juke joint.

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1: We'll be back with more music from Mr. Sip in just a few minutes.
0: But first, we're going to turn it over to Beale Street Caravan contributor William Lee Ellis as he explores the deep connection between religion and the blues. It's time now for our feature host, Bill Ellis. He's made a name for himself as a music journalist and as a musician. In fact, I'd like to always point out that Bill is the godson of Bill Monroe. Just a little street cred for him. He's been doing a wonderful series for us called Religion in the Blues, and this week he's going to explore all of those blues musicians who had their soul saved by finding gospel music.
2: And the musical overlap of blues and gospel, we have already heard from evangelists known to perform secular material. What then to make of the pre-war bluesmen who often had a stash of religious music at the ready? Call it a crossroads of tradition and opportunity, where bluesmen drew from their own typically religious upbringings to meet the demands of a recording industry that marketed popular music in a variety of secular and sacred settings. After all, many, if not most, generations of early bluesmen came from a similar background, a rural, southern African-American household which practiced a Christian faith and valued the moral and social compass of the church. Such an environment frequently gave a fledging bluesman an important part of his childhood exposure to music, where blues performers often talk of religious song being the only acceptable music in the home. It's probably no coincidence, then, that the experiential perspective of gospel music found a certain camaraderie with the first-person outlook of the blues, as did a number of shared oratorical and musical traits that we have already discussed. In addition, recording labels during the 1920s heyday of race recordings were known to release sacred and secular 78s by the same artist, often bestowing pseudonyms that kept reputations intact. Josh White, for example, was billed by the Banner label as Joshua White the Singing Christian for his religious 78s and as Pinewood Tom for his secular ones, while Barbecue Bob used his real name Robert Hicks for religious numbers, and Blind Boy Fuller was dubbed Brother George. Furthermore, allowances were seemingly given to blind and handicapped musicians who, out of necessity, might perform any type of music that promised some financial gain, be it busking the blues or proselytizing with gospel. We should note that most bluesmen did not record religious music, and of those who did, secular titles far outweigh gospel. Perhaps the most prolific on record was on-and-off preacher Charlie Patton, who made some 10 sides of religious music. Of those, the earliest sacred numbers were issued by Paramount under such names as Charlie Peters and Elder J.J. Hadley. In the classic two-parter from 1929, Prayer of Death, Patton, as Hadley, dons a street-corner persona, singing to a forceful slide accompaniment worthy of, and no doubt influenced by, best-selling guitar evangelist Reverend Edward W. Claiborne.

Blind Lemon Jefferson, one of the most popular bluesmen of his era, not only recorded a handful of gospel tunes, but was apparently so sincere about it that, according to an account by Reuben Lacey, he wouldn't play blues on a Sunday. For Lemon's inaugural Paramount session, he was Deacon L.J. Bates, a moniker along with Elder J.C. Brown that he returned to for later gospel sides as well, such as this next number, He Arose from the Dead, which has feats of finger-picking as impressive as any blues by the guitarist.

blues great Bucca White also started out on record playing a few sacred sides. For his 1930 Victor debut in Memphis, two of the four released songs were gospel, Promise, True and Grand, and the following example, I Am in the Heavenly Way, which includes enough syncopated string snapping and bottleneck slide riffs to please any Delta blues fan. According to an account written by F. Jack Hurley and David Evans, White provided some gospel numbers to meet the Victor Talent Scout's contractual quota when an intoxicated preacher missed the session. White didn't disappoint as the songs were released commercially. His own distinctive singing, as rough and exuberant as any street corner evangelist, is matched here in grand, sanctified style by a backup singer billed only as Miss Minnie. In all likelihood, this would have been Memphis Minnie, who recorded as well for Victor that day.

side note that in the era of the folk and blues revival of the 60s, it was quite common to hear a number of pre-war bluesmen and so-called songsters sing and play religious music back-to-back with their secular rags, blues, and badman ballads. This approach probably had more to do with the setting than anything, though you wouldn't expect to hear blues in a place of worship nor gospel in a juke. On the impartial, context-removed backdrop of the folk festival stage, gospel and blues were but two shades of finger-picking delight for bluesmen and fans alike. One such player was Mississippi Fred McDowell, whose rendition of Keep Your Lamp Trimmed and Burning is the opening theme music for this series. Another that exemplified this comfortable merger was Mississippi John Hurt, who could bend any song to his gentle, distinctive style. As we will see next week, some bluesmen weren't content to cover the occasional gospel tune, but were ultimately called to preach. For now, I leave you with the life and spirit-affirming genius of John Hurt, the balm of music, his ministry.

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1: 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The soundtrack of America was made in Tennessee. We're back, and for those of you just tuning in, this week's episode features Mr. Sip in a performance recorded in Greenville, Mississippi at the Mighty Mississippi Music Fest during Bridging the Blues.
0: Bridging the Blues is a weeks-long celebration of music and culture of Memphis and the Delta region. Weeks of programming, music festivals, symposiums, food festivals.
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0: The Deep Blues Festival in Clarksdale, Mississippi, and speaking of Clarksdale, it's year-round there, nonstop. You've got the Juke Joint Festival in April, the Sunflower Blues and Gospel Festival in August, Roger Stoll's Mini Blues Festivals at the Cathead Art Gallery.
1: Plus all the goings-on at the Juke Joint Chapel and the Shack Up Inn. Clarksdale truly is ground zero, as they say, and there's a great network of people there that work tirelessly to keep the music alive and celebrated.
0: So, blues fans, if today's program inspires you, you've been given a roadmap.
1: And it's up to you now.
0: Before we get back to the music, we're going to hear from Mr. Sip himself. We had a chance to sit down and catch up. Let's hear what he had to say.
2: The blues, I mean, it's part of our everyday living, the music, the sound. I was brought up in the church and realized that I've been playing blues all my life. It's the same music.
0: Yeah.
2: The message is a little different, but it's the same feeling. Like I said, I did gospel for like 26 years on the professional level. I took 2 years off. And when I mentioned to my wife that I wanted to come back out on the road, I chose the blues. I went

0: to do something different, and I could have did any other genre, R&B, soul, but I chose the blues because the blues are the roots for me. And when I truly came over full time, I see the essence of it, the trueness of it, and it's just been blowing my mind for the last 3.5 years. My dad is a musician.
1: Okay.
0: My dad is a musician, so he was in the loop, and pretty much everywhere there's that kid. I don't know how that kid become that kid, but I'm grateful that I was that kid that everybody liked, and then everybody just take to that kid. Well, I was that kid, was able to, hey, you know, they called my mom, you know, what is Castro doing this weekend? Well, we want to take him out. Is it okay? My mom trusted me with those guys. So at a young age, just being around them, soaking in all that knowledge, God has given me a gift and a talent that was just being nurtured by those guys at the same time. So you have all the greats. Williams Brothers. The Williams Brothers changed my life from an early age. That was an incident that happened in my family. And at that time, Doug Williams, his wife was my second grade teacher. So during that incident, I literally shut down mentally, stopped talking, stopped just doing everything. She was my teacher. And they kind of took me in, you know. She's responsible. I say they're responsible for just bringing me out of that crisis that I was in, going through with my family. And at that particular time, they asked me, what did I want to do when I grew up? And I said, I'm going to play for your husband. And everybody was like, yeah, right. Well, 20 years later.
1: Flash forward.
0: Yeah, 20 years later, I became the guitar player, one of the songwriters, one of the producers for the Williams Brothers. And that, it just sparked me to just go forward. I can do what I want to do. I can overcome obstacles. So now in the blues, I got a chance to sit down with Mr. B.B. King in 2012 when I was making up my mind about coming over to the blues. Got a chance to play with him in 2013. And he just shared so much information and positive energy in my life. You know, and one thing he did tell me that I had something special, which I've been told that before. And he said, don't worry about the money. Don't worry about the hype. You stay true to who you are, and it'll take you far. So that's all I know to do right now, is just stay true to who I am. And it's taking me all over the world. You know, Japan, China, Australia, and the list goes on. We've been out of the country so much this year. You know, just grateful for it. I got a brand new album coming out. It's going to come out the 1st of 2017, entitled Knock a Hole in It. The album, it'll be my 3rd blues album up under the Malico record label. At this present moment, we're shooting music videos for this particular album, as well as I have my own blues club, Simp's Place, in Magnolia, Mississippi, 3,500 square feet upstairs and downstairs. This is my contribution back to keeping the blues alive.
1: So it's in Macomb.
0: Well, you got Macomb, then you got Magnolia, which is 3 miles apart. So we're looking to open spring break of 2017.
1: Oh, awesome.
0: It's a phenomenal place. Actually, my first 2 music videos, we shot it in there. I'm just grateful that I'm in a position now to give back to the blues community. I told them once I came, I'm in all the way. You know, there's no looking back. I'm in all the way, and whatever I got to do, I'm an advocate for live music, live musicians. So this is my contribution to creating a place for these guys to play, creating a place for all my blues lovers to come and listen and enjoy. So many blues clubs are closing down, and I understand why now that I'm getting into business, that it's hard. But I'm just a true believer that if God brought me to it, he can bring me through it. So at this point, I'm in it.
1: Well, where can fans go to find out what you're up to, your latest?
0: 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And everything from my website flows over to the Facebook. Everything from the Facebook flows over to the website. On the website, you can find all of my tour dates, which we're all over the place, and I'm grateful for that. As well as I have several updates on the club that's coming. So.
1: Well, good to see you again. Thanks for taking the time to talk to me.
0: Oh, no doubt. Thank you guys for having us here.

Listen. Now, fellas, most of the time, we really think we know what a woman really wants. But fellas, most of the time, it's not the material things, the fine cars, the Gucci watches, the MK purses, or all those material things you may think will bring her joy.

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0: And if you can't meet us there, we'll be back right here next week, so we'll see you then. I'm Pat Mitchell-Worley.
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2: Hello everyone, it's great to be here with you. And for the next half hour, we talk matters of blindness and low vision. Welcome to this special Mother's Day edition of Talking Vision. This week, we take a look back on some of my favourite conversations with mums who are blind or have low vision on the show, including Wanda Edgerton and Anna Dahl, who took part in the Mother's Day panel, as well as my conversation with Dina Morgan. Coming up later on in the show, after my conversation with Wanda and Anna. I hope you'll enjoy this special Mother's Day edition of Talking Vision. Today on the show, to celebrate Mother's Day, we have what's become a tradition on Talking Vision. It's our special Mother's Day panel. And joining us on the panel today, we have two mums who are blind or have low vision, Wanda Edgerton and Anna Dahl. Welcome to you both. Thanks very much for being on the show today.
3: Thanks, Sam.
4: Thanks for having us.
2: Tell us a bit about yourselves. You could talk about your vision or your kids or anything. Wanda, did you want to go first?
3: Sure. I'm totally blind, so I don't have any sight. And I had a little bit of sight as a child, but from the age of 25, I haven't had any sight. Also, in my case, my husband, Alan, has no sight either. So when we came into this role of parenting, it was like two blind people having a child. How are you going to manage? My answer to everyone was, well, I'll soon find out because it's our choice. So that was a big thing, and it was a great achievement and something that I'm proud of that I managed and loved.
2: Okay, and Anna, how about you?
4: So I have low vision. I don't see out of one of my eyes, and I have about 15% in the other, which I think makes me quite well-sighted in our community. Mm-hmm. I have four kids. My husband does see, which has been great after I nagged him into getting a license. But, yeah, that's about all I really have to say on that.
2: And also, Wanda, I know you touched on this perhaps a little bit. Did you have any concerns that popped up when you found out you were going to be a mum relating to being blind or having low vision?
3: No, not really, because it's something we wanted. So, therefore, I knew that I would be positive and I was prepared for the challenges. And I think the great thing was, it's great to be able to say, well, I can do it and prove it. And I knew that, we knew that our child or children wouldn't have low vision or be blind because our eye conditions weren't hereditary. But if they had have been, I would have been like, oh, well, we manage, so we can bring up a blind or vision impaired child as well.
2: Mm, absolutely. And Anna, how about you?
4: I was really just same as Wanda. I just wanted kids, so, you know, I tended not to think about the things that might be a problem until somewhat later. And even still, I was still having kids when the problem started. But, yeah, so it didn't stop me. But, yeah, no, I was just really excited about having kids. I think my husband was more worried than I was.
2: Mm. Mm. Right, okay. So what are some of the ways you'd say you've adapted and, I suppose, honed in on to balance out the visual component, Wanda?
3: I think probably having both of us being blind, in a way it was a little bit easier because our child got used to, well, we both were the same. You know, one of us couldn't do something more than the other, which Anna would have had, whereas having two blind parents, we both did things the same with Glenn as he was growing up. So I think it was perhaps a bit easier to teach him things in colours and what to do and what not to do and all those sort of things because we were both the same. The harder it was when he mixed with other kids that had sighted parents, and that was probably harder for him to understand that we both are different to his friends that have sighted parents. They drove, you know, they could get around easier, things like that.
2: And Anna, I know you said you were talking about a little while ago what your superpower was. So what are some of the ways you'd say you've adapted?
4: Well, look, in the early days, as I said, there wasn't a whole lot to worry about. I did a few things that a lot of other parents didn't do, and I even received some criticism for them. I carried my children on me a lot when they were babies. That was fine. But I also had a really big playpen off the ground that I could put my kid in if I needed to do something and I couldn't supervise him the same way other parents might be able to supervise their children. And my first child, I walked on a leash, which apparently is a terrible, terrible thing, but it was good for both of us. So those were ways I adapted. And then, you know, just being able to hear my kids, even when they didn't think I could hear them, I could hear them.
5: You've got to do what's good for you.
4: You've got to keep your kids safe. And, you know, I was very well able to advocate for myself, so that wasn't a problem. I educated other people on why I did the things I did. But, yeah, look, you know, it's about adapting to your own needs and keeping in mind the needs of the child. And the way other people do things is good for them. But, you know, I have to make sure that my kids are safe and that I'm safe. So we adapted.
2: Yeah, and that's the most important thing, absolutely. And so, Wanda, on that sort of topic, what have you found the most challenging aspect that you feel would be unique to a mum who is blind or has low vision? How much of an impact would you say your vision had on things?
5: When people ask me now about having children and how did you manage and all that, you know, I just say it was something you want, and if it's something you want, you'll achieve it. But a little bit like Anna, we did have a playpen as well in the family room area so that I could hear the whole time what was going on in that playpen. But that was just a little one on the floor so that Glenn couldn't escape. But otherwise, I knew the house was safe. I knew everything was in the right place. And I knew that there was no dangers there. And I think that's something that's really important as well. But the kids, I did have a pot plant one day inside and realised, uh-oh, what's this on the floor? Well, he decided to pull all the soil out of the pot plant. So that was the end of having pot plants. So there's things that we do do. When he was growing up, we had a lot of his books in Braille, so we could read stories. And that's the same now with my granddaughter. We've actually Brailled books so that we can actually read books to her like we did to Glenn. But No real challenges. I suppose the hard thing is when you're trying to walk and you're walking a pram and you've got a baby, that's quite difficult because you've got to turn around and pull the pram behind you. There's little things like that that do create problems, but we usually can overcome them.
2: And Anna, what about you? What would you say would be the challenges and what sort of impact the low vision would have had on you?
4: So earlier I said that, and I've now brought this up twice, earlier I said that there weren't too many problems when they were very little. When they got older, and I think also because I had a few of them, I have issues sometimes with looking into the future and projecting, but being able to keep track of them was a little bit difficult. And, you know, because children are children, if they want to play on the playground with their friends, it can be difficult to keep track of them when you even have low vision rather than having no vision. So I would do things like I had a colour for each of my children. So my oldest wore red and pretty much all red. This is when we went out. The next one down wore pink and then green. Yes, one of my boys wore a lot of pink. So, you know, that was difficult. The other thing was not being able to drive. So I was a part of a big parents group. They were all sighted and I didn't drive. And my husband worked away, so he couldn't. I mean, he didn't even get a license till the youngest was about five. So he didn't drive. So I had to try and get around with four children on public transport. And in the parents group that I was in, because I seemed so capable and I quote-unquote passed for normal, they would say, you know, let's go to this place, which was 2 hours on public transport for me. And they just didn't take that into consideration. And because I had so many children, I couldn't just catch a ride with somebody. So that was fairly challenging. But, you know, problems of my own causing, so not really maybe a blind thing so much.
2: Oh, but that passing for normal thing, that's a big relate for me. Obviously not as a parent, but just as somebody with low vision, you're in that in-between spot where you're just not blind enough to, you know.
5: Yeah, to be blind, yes.
2: And then you're not sort of fully sighted, but people just think, oh, you know, you're doing a fantastic job. That's totally normal. You know?
5: But it is difficult, yes. And I know with playgroup too, luckily I got to know people and they would watch where Glenn was and you know, the playgroup, they couldn't get out. But it is hard when you don't know where the children are playing and what they're doing. And I'd say to the mothers, please, if he's doing anything wrong or, you know, hitting someone or doing anything, please let me know, because there's no way I would know.
4: And you don't want to come across as a parent who just doesn't care. So, yeah, I understand that.
2: Now we talked about challenges, but on the other side of things, Wanda, what would you say was the most rewarding aspect for you as a mum?
5: Probably like all mums, having a child is the most rewarding, and going through the, you know, the baby stage, the child stage, and now the adult stage, it's something that I loved and enjoyed. And I think people sort of look at you as, wow, look, you know, Wanda's blind and she's got this baby at the time. And then he went to school, and then I became very involved in the school and was president of the parents group for 5 years. And, you know, you sort of looked at as not so much as Glenn's mum, the blind lady, but Glenn's mum who is on the committee and president of the parents group and running these things and doing things for the community.
2: And Anna, what would you say was the most rewarding for you?
4: Well, I agree with Wanda. Having the kids was the most rewarding thing. It was something that I'd always wanted. I liked the idea of a big family. I mean, we were laughing a bit before, you know, there are things that you don't have to worry about. I can't see their messy rooms nowadays because they're older and I'm not really allowed in there. But yeah, look, there were lots of things that were rewarding. I ended up having quite a close relationship with my children because I had to, you know, keep them close by and I had to be very much involved with them, speaking with them about things both to do with my vision and not to do with my vision. But I had to have them in a close relationship as children, which made them very independent as teenagers and now young adults. So I think that worked well.
2: Right.
5: I think probably one benefit for me was, you know, I would walk Glenn to school and whatever, wherever we were going. And, you know, his eyes were such a benefit to me, as in, he would hold my hand, I'd have my cane, but even crossing roads and things, of course I wouldn't go, and you know, unless it wasn't safe, but it was great having him to say, yes, Mum, there's no cars coming or whatever, and his eyes became, you know, a real benefit in some areas as well.
4: You know, we end up with children who are so much more aware of what's going on around them and the challenges other people have, so you know, it's a benefit to both us and them.
5: Yeah, someone said to Glenn, what is it like having a mum and dad who are blind? And he said, well, I don't know. I don't know having a mum and dad that can see.
2: Good point. Right. Well, thank you both for agreeing to have a chat today. It was a pleasure to hear your experiences as mums there. That was Wanda Edgerton and Anna Dahl joining me today on the Mother's Day panel for the special Mother's Day edition of Talking Vision. Thank you very much to you both for joining, and have a great week and have a happy Mother's Day.
5: I hope we will.
4: Yes. And have a happy Mother's Day to everyone who's listening and has kids or grandkids. It's been lovely.
5: And have a good day for Mother's Day, yes, whatever you may do.
2: I'm Sam Colley and you're listening to this special Mother's Day edition of Talking Vision on Vision Australia Radio, associated stations of the Radio Reading Network and the Community Radio Network. I hope you enjoyed that conversation there with Wanda and Anna. 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That's varadio, all one word, .org. And coming up now, my conversation with Dina Morgan. I'm here today with mum of two, Dina. Dina, thank you so much for your time today and happy Mother's Day.
6: Thank you, Sam, for having me. Pleasure.
2: Tell us about your vision and life as a blind mum.
6: Sure. Well, I have congenital glaucoma, so I was born with this condition. I did have sight through my childhood, and then in my early 20s, my vision really progressively got worse. And now in my mid-30s, I'm totally blind. So I've been using a cane for the last 15 years. And so I've only known being a mum as being blind. And I've had to negotiate that with different challenges, and it's ups and it's downs. But yeah, I wouldn't have it any other way.
2: And you're in quite a unique situation, Dina, as I understand it. You and your partner are both blind. So what's that been like for you both to be, you know, navigating that together?
6: Yeah, so my husband Thomas is also blind. I always knew I wanted to be a mum, so that was never a question of deciding whether I would have children or not due to my blindness. I knew of other parents who were blind, so I knew it was possible, and I definitely knew it wouldn't be easy, and Thomas was the same. But we really jumped straight into it just after we were married, and yeah, I've utilized a lot of resources. Like, I've been part of the Vision Australia Tallylink parent group, which was very beneficial when my daughter was 6 months. I had joined that group, found it really helpful. I also got an OT assessment done before my first daughter was born, just to talk about the house and practical challenges. And yeah, so but every phase of, you know, my children growing, it's a new phase and it exhibits with new challenges. But yeah, Thomas and I have got good open communication and we're very good at self-advocating. Yeah.
2: When you're saying, you know, you were absolutely both jumping at the opportunity to become parents and there was, you know, never a question about that, were there any worries or any concerns at all at any point about a couple of little things that were playing on your mind?
6: I think for me it was on a practical level, like, yeah, how would I change her nappy if I can't see? How am I going to change it? Or how am I going to know when she's sick? How am I going to go out and get her from A to B? I'm very pragmatic, so I think about things in terms of processes and how am I actually going to do this task? What steps do I take? So, for example, with the changing a nappy, it turned out not to be a big deal at all. Like with that, for example, I do it like I'm painting something. So I start from the left and then go to the right. And I know that she's all clean and a lot of it's very sensory. So, you know, touching, getting your hands dirty when you don't necessarily want to, but you kind of work things out as you go. And that's what I found, just taking each little task at a time. And a thing that I found really overwhelming was getting so much advice from different midwives, friends, other family members. And sometimes getting too much advice can be very overwhelming. So, you know, I took bits and pieces, and now with my second, I was a lot more confident. For example, when feeding her with my second one, if she doesn't eat all her food, that's okay. I let her take control of her feeding a lot of the time, so I'm not having to feed her where I can't see. Again, a lot of it's touching and just navigating each situation as it arises.
2: You talked there about getting all that advice and sometimes a bit too much advice. How's that been like to navigate a few perspectives from other people who perhaps don't understand what it's like to be a blind mum, or they perhaps have a few preconceptions about people from the blind and low vision community and what they can and can't do?
6: Yeah, a lot of it was, you know, like, for example, I'll get a lot of people saying, wow, how do you do it? How do you manage? And I mean, you do manage, because when it's your own situation, you make it work for you. And sometimes I found that getting advice, it wasn't the right advice for me, because the person giving me the advice wasn't familiar with the nuances of being blind. You know, or they'd say things like, oh, well, your mum can help you. And that to me really wasn't helpful, because I don't rely on, for example, my mum. I don't rely on her for those informal supports. I mean, she does what she can, but she doesn't do any more than any other grandmother would. And I just had to filter out a lot of advice and take what worked for me. And that's what I still do now. I have to say the NDIS for our family has been really great and beneficial. We've made it work for our family unit. So even though I don't have informal support, I do have a lot of support that we've gained through the NDIS, which we're constantly working through, and it's evolving our support circle. But yeah, that's been really helpful for our family as well.
2: And what have been some of the major day-to-day challenges? Perhaps this varies between the two daughters that you have now. Have there been any differences there and sort of different things that you've had to tackle?
6: Yeah, I guess like any other family, you've got to balance your routines. So, you know, Indy gets to school on time, Heidi gets to creche, and Tom and I'm going back to work shortly, and he works as well. So, for example, Thomas does a combination of working from home and working in the office. So the days that he works from home, he'll be more hands-on in the morning routine. I have support workers that come and assist in the morning with the morning routine, getting the girls off to school and off to creche. And then I might do grocery shopping with that support worker, get some errands done. So it's a full schedule, and it takes a lot of organisation and having that good open communication with Thomas as well. And like I said, we make it work for us.
2: What have been some of the most enjoyable parts? Because it is quite chaotic and, you know, it's all go, go, go for a lot of the time. But have you had a moment to just sit back and think about some really enjoyable times?
6: Yeah, well, my eldest daughter now, she's old enough where, and she has been very aware of both Thomas and I not being able to see. She's been aware really since she was very little. So her and I, we've always gone out, like now and then just her and I will go out to a cafe, grab some lunch, and then we might go to the park. She loves op shopping. And just having that time with her, it's so special. She's really sassy and she doesn't take on more responsibility because I can't see. And if she does, it's because she wants to. For example, she says that she's a great guide. She's my guide, and she likes that title. She always says, I'm mum's guide, and she loves guiding me around and moving the cane. And so, yeah, it's a nice age. Even with my youngest daughter, we love bath time. Like, that's our little time. She, you know, is learning to stand in the bath and turn and do a lot of sillies in the bath. But it's a really nice time and a great bond for us too.
2: What was it like having that conversation, if you did have that conversation to begin with Indy? Was there something where you sort of sat down one day and said, oh, you know, Indy, mum's blind, or, you know, mum and dad, we can't see, but, you know, this is what that means? And, you know, did that sort of explicitly happen, or was that implied, or they just picked up on that?
6: Yeah. Look, Sam, there wasn't actually one moment where we sat down and explained it as such. It really happened quite organically. I mean, it was just such a slow progression that her understanding evolved. Like, even when she was a little baby, she would point to things, for example, and we couldn't see what she was pointing at. And then she sort of learned to bring things to us. So, yeah, and just put things in our hands. And I guess she just learned, it was just her normal that both her parents couldn't see. And I guess she just took the cues that we're not going to respond to you if you're pointing. So, yeah, she kind of just weaved her way into knowing that mum and dad can't see.
2: Have there been any other kind of life hacks or things that have been picked up on that either the kids have put together, or perhaps life hacks you and Thomas have come up with over the time to make life just that little bit easier for yourselves?
6: I guess one thing is being very organised with all our clothing. I mean, we have so much clothing, and Indy now is really proud of the fact that she looks after her room. She puts her clothes away in the correct spot. She makes her bed. And I think she's learned that from me, because being a mum who's blind, there's stuff everywhere, toys are everywhere, so it's important that things have their place. Otherwise, it can get quite out of hand, and I don't want to spend all my time looking for things. So putting things where they belong is really essential. And I think even Heidi, who's only 16 months, I think they've both picked up on that and will take it on into their own lives.
2: So what sort of advice would you have for new mums who are blind or have low vision and they might have a few worries or thinking about how they're going to manage? What would you say to them?
6: I think it's important to find a network of people around you, whether it's informal supports or formal supports, because it can be quite isolating, especially if, you know, you don't have that freedom to take out your car and go for a drive or even just go for a walk. Like, it's difficult for me to just take out my daughter, my 16-month-old, for a walk by myself. But having someone I can call and say, hey, can we go for a walk or grab a coffee? Try and align yourself with good people that will be there for you. Get support from support groups such as Vision Australia's TallyLink parent groups. I found they were very helpful at the beginning, and that's all done within the comfort of your own home. Speak to the maternal health nurse, and if you need a referral to a counsellor or a psychologist, definitely take it up. It's not a bad thing to ask for help, and there are so many services out there that can help. It's just knowing where to find them.
2: I've been speaking today with Dina, mum of two daughters, who caught up with me today to chat all about her life as a mum. And that's all the time we have for today. 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Talking Vision is a Vision Australia Radio production. 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But until next week, it's Sam Colley saying bye for now.
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1: Hello, Lizzie.
2: Hello, Sam.
1: So, it's all change, and in fact, that's the title of this episode. Things are definitely changing here, and you don't like change that much, do you?
2: As a general rule, no, I don't. However, this change that we are going to be talking about today doesn't affect me in a major way.
1: I don't necessarily like change either. I get very, very grumpy, for example, when my local supermarket changes everything around, and I got to go walk up and down all the aisles to find everything. And no, sometimes technology really, really, really annoys me.
2: I would have thought technology was the one thing that didn't annoy you.
1: I like the simplicity of the old days when I could just go somewhere and be unavailable. So if anyone wanted to reach me, they would ring up and they'd get my answering machine. More than happy with that. I really actually liked my old Walkman. I could have my mixtape in there and just listen to what I wanted and, well, things change and we've got to change with it.
2: Yes, Sam, things do certainly change. And speaking of change, I mean, I don't think Walkmans exist anymore, but that's what Apple Music's for. So we're going to hear now from our listeners as to their media consumption habits.
3: 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Usually streaming it, I usually watch Sky News. I used to be an avid ABC watcher. I have a free-to-air aerial, which is an indoor aerial, but I'm going to put up an outdoor one. I used to religiously watch the ABC News at 7 o'clock, and I still like watching ABC iView. It's good for catch-up, like when we looked at Mark Butler's presentation at the press club the other week. I had to catch it a day later because I was busy at the time it went to air. So I do a bit of mixture of catching up TV and live TV for news. I look at the news feeds from Apple. I am a subscriber to Apple News Plus, so I get all the Adelaide Advertiser, Sydney Morning Herald, The Age, The Daily Telegraph, The Herald Sun, The Australian. So I look at a combination of all that. I have found myself finding stuff on YouTube and social media a lot more lately. So there'll be a lot of that this week. It's budget week. So there'll be a lot of that coming up from the free-to-air outlets and the pay-per-view TV stations on social media, etc. Music, on the other hand, I get lazy and I've got Apple Music. I have had to close down my subscription to some of the other music services because they all cost money. I do have a library here of my own music anyway. And as for entertainment, again, streaming, I used to have a lot of MP4 files and stuff laying around, but I've got Netflix, which is a staple, and Apple TV. I've got Amazon Prime, but they're all I can afford, you know. For a while there, I had BritBox and Paramount Plus and all that, and it gets to the point where you just can't afford all that sort of stuff. And you might have, you know, one streaming service because you're following, you know, maybe Star Trek here and something else because you're following Star Wars over there. Or, yeah, so I don't generally watch a lot of free-to-air TV these days. I used to 10 years ago, but it seems to, by osmosis, dropped off a bit.
2: I think one of the problems with the modern day era, and my husband would totally agree with this statement, is that everything costs money. Like back in the day when you wanted to buy your VHS and your CDs and records, you'd buy what you needed and you'd watch free to air telly for the rest, or you put the radio on. But now you can't even get everything on the one streaming service. Like you have to pay for multiples.
3: Well, like I said, I don't like it. Paramount's now got all the Star Trek stuff, for example. Disney has the Star Wars franchise, for example. So I'd rather own it. I still have this old-fashioned, a bit like your husband, I've got a shelf full of DVDs. I've got a shelf full of CDs. I've got, you know, a few MP4s floating around the server here somewhere, you know. I prefer to still have the CD or the box or the DVD or, in the digital world, the rights to owning that movie. Owning that book. That's why I have an Audible subscription. Yeah, I can go to the VA library or borrow a box library and read, you know, until my heart's content. But I like to own the books. I think if I was sighted and able to read print, I would kill wolves on

0: walls and walls with books. I can't do that. There's no point. But it is nice to say I own that book that I've been listening to off Audible this week, etc.
1: Well, a lot of the news is from TV, some from the radio, if I'm listening to music on the radio. And there's various things that come up on the phone, notifications that come up on the phone. So three ways.
2: Are you not subscribed to any news feeds?
1: The Saturday paper, that's the one I'm subscribed to, and you get email notifications about what's in the paper, and then you can pick and choose from there what you'd like to read about.
2: So what about as far as like television shows and movies? How do you watch them?
1: Oh, I've got everything. I've got one of those lovely TVs that talk to you. I do free-to-air. I do Netflix. I've got Amazon Prime, so I automatically get the videos as well and movies. I've also got Foxtel. I've always had Foxtel. We had that since my kids were small, so I just kept with it.
2: Now, as far as your music goes, what streaming services do you use to listen to music?
1: I've got Spotify and I've got YouTube Music. Both of them are great. I've tried Amazon Music, but I didn't keep with that, and I just went back to the non-paying one where you can just access some playlists. But mostly it's Spotify and YouTube Music, where you can do a whole lot of liked music, so you can do a whole list of all your liked music.
3: Okay, Lizzie, so as you said, the dear old Walkman has now been confined to the museum. Everything's up there in the cloud now. What are your actual media consumption habits?
2: Well, I mean, as far as music is concerned, and music is a massive part of my life, I am constantly keeping up to date with the latest and greatest in certain genres and things. And for that, I've got Apple Music, and I've also got YouTube Music, which is fantastic. And I can take that out and about wherever I go. I can put my earphones on, listen on the bus or whatever. So, the Walkman's definitely obsolete. As for news, generally I subscribe to a lot of podcasts. A particular fan of news podcasts that look at the world events from a Christian worldview, since that's, you know, sort of the place that I'm coming from. I don't watch a lot of TV and movies, so I don't have any subscriptions to Netflix or anything, but my husband does have HBO and another streaming service. I can't remember exactly what it is, but we also have a lot of physical media, so like DVDs, videotapes, CDs and records. And I actually made the comment to Elise the other day when we were having this conversation that when she comes over in late May, she's going to find it like stepping back into the dark ages compared to her house, which has all of the latest and greatest in home devices and smart speakers and smart this and that.
3: Well,
2: what about you, Sam?
3: We still do have smart speakers, and yes, I do have been known to delve into Spotify if I want to listen to music on my travels. But I am also a huge fan of physical media, and I'll still buy CDs and DVDs and whatever else is going out there. I've still got LPs that date back to the 1970s, so, and I've started buying the odd LP as well in that. So, I think physical media is not going anywhere, but again, we live in a changing world, and I suppose it's time to bring up the elephant in the room.
2: Indeed.
3: So you went about and asked a few people what their opinion was of the changes. And, well, we did pay attention and actually looked at some of your own comments on the station's Facebook page. So let's start with our choir of angels, and then we'll cross straight over to Conrad, who can explain everything for us.
1: I think a lot of places are moving off the AM band. The only trouble is that not everybody has those DAB radios. Not every area has the DAB signal. Here it's only in metropolitan areas, and I don't know how far it would go out of other states, but some of the rural areas, and I know they're keeping that frequency open, and that's good, because a lot of the rural areas don't have the DAB content yet, as it doesn't happen here. You go up the Central Coast, they don't have DAB stations. It'll be a cost for some people to get updated radios, and then they've got to work out how to use the new radio. I've got two network radios that are internet-based radios and DAB and FM as well, but not everybody's going to be able to afford a DAB radio. And not only that, not everybody's going to have the ability to learn how to work it, especially if they're older.
2: Well, will it affect the way that you listen to Vision Australia Radio, or how much you listen to Vision Australia Radio, do you think?
1: I don't think so. It won't affect anything for me because I've got DAB radios. I mean, you can always get it on the internet, and a lot of people, you know, will be able to just get it on the internet on computers or through streaming services like the Listener app, which is LSTNR, which I've got. I've got that app. So you could probably just get it to play through that. There's a few options. The people who aren't the real technology able people, or they find technology, you know, just sends them around the twist and, you know, they just, you know, gives them more trouble than it's worth. They're the ones that might have the trouble continuing to listen to the radio station.
0: Look, I originally, when I heard about this change, thought, well, you know, AM, ancient mode, has to go. And, you know, we're all in the digital age. Let's get our Google speakers and Amazon Alexas out and all that sort of stuff and listen away. And those who are in the city have got DAB+. And then I came to the realisation that, hold on. There are people out there who don't have that technology because they've either not got the funds or the knowledge to have that technology. So people are likely to want to use those mediums to hear that signal. It will have an impact on the audience. At the same time, I realise it costs a lot of money to, I guess, run these transmitters. So I hope the decision has been thought through well, is what I can say.
4: I think the changes are a bit of a backward step. I do understand that now most people use digital technologies and streaming services via Alexa and other devices. However, it doesn't help those in the country who may not have access to those services for whatever reason. Those in remote areas that might need to access that station where radio AM is still very much alive and well. So therefore, I think that they are a backward step. Having said that, there are many ways to listen to radio now. I do it myself. I use OOTunes on my iPhone to listen to stations all around the world.
3: 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Welcome to Studio One.
5: Thanks for having me back.
3: So maybe we can just start by asking, tell us what's happening.
5: Where do I start? There is, in all seriousness, there's a lot going on. So there's been a review and restructure of the Vision Australia Radio service, and it's all around budgetary and financial reasoning in lots of ways, and also setting us up in a much more sustainable way for the future. It kind of ties in with things that are happening across the broader community radio sector, that a lot of stations are experiencing financial difficulties and really battling, I guess, what's happening in this space and how we can continue to do what we do in the most productive way for all involved. So when it comes to Vision Australia Radio, we're making some pretty big changes around our transmission. We're removing our AM services in Adelaide, Melbourne and Perth as of July 1st, and we'll be primarily broadcasting on digital radio and streaming as well. It's a really huge shift, but it's something that's reflective of what's happening globally. There's a lot of move to digital radio in many countries already. The BBC's moving towards it as being digital only. In the UK, for example. And the reality is AM is just very expensive. The support we receive to broadcast on AM has not kept up financially over the years and continues to be a very expensive option to maintain. And in many ways, AM is also, in terms of equipment and infrastructure, is what they're calling end of life. So for those services to now continue on, there's going to have to be a massive investment in them to improve equipment and just upgrades and updates that are really something that the organisation cannot commit to. So it was a really difficult decision, but one that we've made, hopefully that will provide some more stability and sustainability for the services moving forward.
2: Can you just clarify then, this is only affecting the metropolitan area, isn't it? Because a lot of the concern that I've come across when, you know, I've been talking to people about this is the fact that there are people in rural parts of Australia who don't have the same internet access or access to digital radios.
5: Yes. I guess there's two parts to that question, Lizzie, is that our regional radio services that we operate under Vision Australia Radio are going to remain as is on their local frequencies, which are majority of them are FM We've got one on AM, as well as we stream our four regional services as well. But the reality is that, yes, for the majority of people, digital radio is still being rolled out across Australia, and at the moment it is only in metro areas, which is why we could even consider doing this. And from an internet perspective, yes, we have to work with obviously what we've got. So there is some work being done in the digital radio space to improve connectivity in regions where it is already established, but there's a lot of work to be done. Like what happened with digital television, there needs to be a commitment from the government and commercial radio to move forward with digital radio right across Australia. So it is a really challenging kind of space. We're right in the middle, I guess, of all of that. And we're going to try and offer up as many options as we can, digital and streaming being obviously the two main ones. There's also the community radio app, which obviously requires the internet as well. It's another way that people can connect to us. And then through Vision Australia as well, again, another streaming options through different players and digital radios as well. But that gap for people in rural and remote areas connecting to the internet more broadly does cause issues, not just obviously for them wanting to listen to Vision Australia radio or access our podcasts, but more broadly as well. So we really want to advocate for obviously improvements in all of that for people wherever they are to be able to connect in, which is a much bigger discussion outside of Vision Australia Radio too.
3: Now, I've seen some comments on Facebook, for example, suggesting that maybe the better move would have been to move from AM to FM. Is that even considered at any stage?
5: Yes, absolutely was considered. And the reality is FM frequencies are few and far between. And in places like Perth, there is none. ABC in Perth just recently transitioned from AM to FM, and they took the last FM frequency that was available there. There's no options really in Melbourne at the moment as well. There's some options that were available in Adelaide, but to transition from AM to FM isn't just flicking a switch and going over to another kind of internet provider or something like that. There's a lot of infrastructure involved, and to establish FM services cost money, and then the cost of running those as well is significantly quite high as well compared to digital radio as well. So definitely considered, but as an ongoing option and as a kind of in-between measure, it was determined that it wasn't going to be affordable or sustainable.
3: I mean, the main concern that I've seen and that I've got to admit I have for my have myself is, I mean, okay, maybe all our listeners on for Studio One are cool and groovy and know their technology, but
5: yes,
3: there are a lot out there who don't really know that this. I know of older people with a vision impairment who don't even have an email address, for example. What are we going to do about them? Are we going to do anything about them? Because, I mean, sometimes the radio is one of the only things they've got left.
5: Yes, absolutely. We want to do as much as we can. So we're offering support through Vision Australia and through Vision Australia Radio as well to help people find a way that is best going to work for them. There's no such thing, I'm going to be plain and simple here and honest, there is no such thing as a digital radio that's accessible. But what there is obviously affordable digital radio options that can be set up with the help of using our guides and support services, and in some cases, friends and family as well, to be able to reconnect people in a way that they feel comfortable still using a radio player, a radio unit, to be able to listen to their local Vision Australia service. We actually just had a really interesting conversation with one of our listeners who was very concerned. They only listened to their local service through their AM radio. And then as we started unpacking it, it became kind of clear that they hadn't really thought of using other technology that they use elsewhere to be able to listen to the radio as well. So we've kind of started to explore those options with them as well. But one of the other things that we really want to lean into is helping to get more people into using whatever technology they feel comfortable with. And one of those is smart speakers as well. Vision Australia has a long ongoing I guess, working relationship with a lot of those organizations that provide smart speakers. One example is Amazon. We've done a lot of work with them to be able to set it up so that accessing Vision Australia Radio through an Alexa is a quick and easy thing to be able to do. And the units themselves are quite affordable. But in saying that, we're also conscious of the fact that for some people, the cost of a new radio or a smart speaker is not something that they either are factored in or are able to do on their own. So we're trying to explore options about how we can either subsidize or provide some of those units for people that need them. And we're still working through a lot of that, but we have a deadline because new financial year requires us to basically get to this process and start the process of a new look and a new budget moving forward. So we've got a deadline that was a lot sooner, I guess, in some ways than what we thought, but we're trying to deal with it the best we can and then try to support as many people as we can to bring them with us as well and using different ways to listen to Vision Australia Radio for them.
2: Now, as far as the programming and the content that's being broadcast, is any of that being changed or is that going to remain largely the same?
5: It's going to remain largely the same, but there is going to have to be some changes around what our, I guess, program guides look like. What we're trying to do is better utilize our network capabilities and be able to, which we do quite well already. We've got shows that come out of Adelaide and Perth and Melbourne that go right across the network. And then we have our local programs as well. And we still want to make those options available. And we have to have our local programming play an important part in what we broadcast locally. But we want to try to sync up our program grids a little bit better to utilize our resources a little bit better as well. Some shows may move in the grid slightly to accommodate that. Other shows may change the way that they're delivered or produced in certain ways, but we're definitely not expecting huge programming changes, and we still very much are committed to bringing people all the great shows that we're known for, like Studio One as well. So we're definitely making sure that we're going to retain a really strong programming moving forward.
3: One concern also I did actually see was there are some parts of even the metro areas where you can describe the digital signal as sketchy, to say the least. Places like Spearwood in Western Australia and Littlehampton in Adelaide. What's going to be done about that?
5: Yeah, so we've been talking to the Community Broadcasting Association. So they are actually responsible for maintaining the digital radio services for community broadcasters, including ours. And they've been working with different local consortiums on those, I guess, black spots or what did you call them? Sketchy areas?
3: Yes, sketchy.
5: And identifying where they are. So there's definitely some of those areas in other places like Melbourne as well. So they're talking about putting them boosters into them, kind of similar to what you do when you've got a bit of a dead spot in your house with Wi-Fi, a similar kind of thing that elevates the frequency and the service. So they're identifying those. I believe they've already identified spots for that in Perth and Adelaide and Melbourne as well. So we're going to be working with them to identify if any others come up. But they're hoping to address that quite soon. Just as an aside, I was actually talking, Sam, to someone about this recently. And when I was working at my previous station, we were on FM and digital. There was a certain spot in Melbourne that no matter what we did, we just could not improve our signal into that area. And unfortunately, that is sometimes the problem with radio. And one of the things that helped fix that for us at the time was streaming. But since then, you know, it's improved, and that's hopefully what is always going to continue with this. The more that digital radio is implemented and rolled out more broadly, obviously the better the services will get, but there are some interim measures there in place to help improve those sketchy areas.
2: The program on Vision Australia Radio is largely made up by volunteers. How is this change going to affect them?
5: That's a really good question. How's it going to affect them? So I think initially there's going to be an impact on the changes with staff. There's impacted staff in all of the different areas that we've been talking about, and there's new staff that are coming in redesigned roles to help continue the services. So that's going to be the initial impact there. But ongoing, we're really hoping that our volunteers continue to do what they've always done, as they have over our varying, history, is to help continue to help us provide really good quality reading programs and specialist programs for our community of interest. So if anything, there may be some more volunteer kind of opportunities open up as we continue down this path, opportunities for expanding on different roles, more training. We're definitely looking to keep our volunteer workforce engaged and a big part of what we do.
3: Conrad Brown, thank you so much for joining us and making things a lot more clear.
5: Thanks, Sam. And we will continue to provide as much information as we can. We're trying to be as transparent as we can through this process, and we just appreciate everyone's support in allowing us to work through all of this and get hopefully to a very sustainable and long future for Vision Australia Radio on Gong.
3: Vision Australia Radio forever.
5: Exactly.
3: That's a wrap for this week. A big thank you to Elise, Lisa Marie, Stephanie and Conrad.
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3: Next week, eating out. 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
2: From the waitress that assumes you brought the wrong glasses to unreadable menus and mood lighting.
3: And don't get us started on blind people trying to eat spaghetti. We ask a few friends about the pitfalls and workarounds of dining out.
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0: This is your captain speaking. We're about to hit some strong turbulence, so please fasten your seat. Oh, hang on. I just got a video of my son with our dog. Look at that.
1: Imagine the pilot of a plane putting lives at risk like this. Yet some people think it's still okay to text and drive. Texting takes your eyes off the road, risking your life and the lives of others. 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

0: went to my doctor recently and was diagnosed as having diabetes, so I've got to start watching what I eat. The problem is, my wife and I love going out for a meal, and I'm worried about how we can keep eating out without ruining my eating plan.
1: If you enjoy eating out, having diabetes need not deprive you of this enjoyable experience. However, if you eat out regularly, you'll need to pay close attention to food choices and serving sizes. Try to choose meals that are lower in fat, and particularly low in saturated fat. Choose menu items that contain breads, cereals, vegetables or fruits, and which have a moderate amount of added sugar. If you're using insulin, be aware that your meal may be served later than usual, so take your insulin with you and give your injection as the meal arrives. You can also talk with your doctor or diabetes educator about ways to enjoy dining out while still managing your weight and your diabetes.

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how you're doing. This is James Rain for RAD, recording artists, actors and athletes against drink driving. You know, a great song can last forever, but so can the consequences of drink driving. 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So when you know your friends have had too many, take their keys, drive them home, or stay up late listening to music. 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

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Well, I know a cat, he's full of joy. His name is Sherlock, he's little playboy. Watch out!

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friend camped on the floor, watching a rocket man carry the flame. 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

0: Meet Trevor.
1: G'day.
0: Trev thinks he's a kitchen pro and doesn't bother with instructions.
1: Who needs instructions? I've got instincts.
0: Instincts, huh? Trev just cooked a chicken at 15 degrees for 10 minutes.
1: Why is it still clucking?
0: Cooking instructions and cooking temperatures matter. So, to avoid serving chicken tartare, it pays to look before you cook.
1: Fine, what does it say on the... Oh.
0: Remember, read the label and look before you cook.
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1: BBC News with Eileen McHugh. The World Health Organization has upgraded its risk for Ebola in the Democratic Republic of the Congo to very high. Its Director General, Tedros Adhanom Ghebreyesus, told a news conference the risk in the wider region is high, but the global risk remains low.
2: So far, 82 cases have been confirmed in DRC, with 7 confirmed deaths. But we know the epidemic in DRC is much larger. There are now almost 750 suspected cases and 177 suspected deaths.
1: Dr. Tedros said it was crucial to build trust. He was speaking after angry relatives set fire to a hospital after health workers had refused to release the body of a patient because of the risk of contamination. Kevin Warsh has been sworn in as the new chair of the US Federal Reserve. At a ceremony at the White House, President Trump said he wanted Mr. Warsh to be totally independent before urging him to let the economy boom.
3: I fully expect that with the greatest Fed chairs before him, Kevin will safeguard the Fed's integrity. They'll make their own decisions and hopefully make them well, but they'll be listening to Kevin all the way. I really believe that. Even if they're from a somewhat different persuasion, they're going to be listening to him out of respect, because everybody respects him.
1: The president has repeatedly put pressure on the central bank to cut interest rates and often ridiculed the previous chair, Jerome Powell. Conflicting accounts have emerged of a Ukrainian attack on a building in a Russian-occupied part of eastern Ukraine. Russia said it was a student dormitory, with President Putin condemning strikes that, he said, had killed 6 people and wounded another 39. But Ukraine's military said it was being used by the Russian military. Danny Eberhard has more details.
4: Russian state media have published video footage of a building in Starobielsk in Russian-occupied Luhansk that Moscow says was being used as a student dormitory. The footage shows rescuers clearing rubble. It also shows a partial view of a young person in a stretcher. But there's nothing conclusive to back up the Russian account that young people aged 14 to 18 were sleeping in the building. Ukraine's military rejects Russian claims that it had struck a civilian target. It said it attacked a building in the Starobielsk area that was being used as the headquarters of a specialised Russian military unit.
1: Danny Eberhard reporting. 7 Western countries have condemned Israel's construction of settlements in the occupied West Bank. They also urged Israel to investigate reports of violence by settlers and the Israeli armed forces. They say Israel's policies are imperiling the prospects for a two-state solution. Settlement expansion and settler violence are at record highs. Previous such calls have done little to change Israeli government positions. BBC News. Demonstrators in Cuba have protested outside the US embassy in support of the former Cuban president Raul Castro. The United States charged him with murder this week over the shooting down of 2 US aircraft 30 years ago when he was defense minister. Will Grant reports from the capital, Havana.
5: From dawn, supporters of the Cuban Revolution gathered outside the US Embassy in Havana in defiant mood to reject the murder charge recently brought against their former president, Raul Castro. The 94-year-old ex-Cuban leader wasn't present for the event himself, but his hand-picked successor, Miguel Díaz-Canel, led the support for him, as numerous speakers denounced what they see as a politically motivated pretext for a US invasion.
1: Slovenia's parliament has voted in favour of making the nationalist leader Janez Janša prime minister. The outgoing liberal prime minister, Robert Golob, announced last month that he had failed to form a government after a narrow victory in elections in March. Janez Janša, who has previously served 3 terms, managed to form a coalition with centre-right parties. The head of the global bank, Standard Chartered, has apologised for remarks he made about artificial intelligence replacing lower-value human capital. Bill Winters made the comments as the bank announced it was cutting nearly 8,000 jobs. He said his remarks had been taken out of context. State officials in Balochistan are investigating the theft of more than 400 prize sheep from a government-affiliated livestock farm. Staff said the sheep, premium caracals, were seized by a group of armed men on motorbikes. Pelts from caracal lambs are prized for their tight, velvety, rippled waves and sheen. Known as Persian lamb, they're classed as luxury fur and are highly lucrative. Officials say the animals were kept for research. BBC News.
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8: Good morning and welcome to Saturday Brekkie. I'm Julie Reynolds and this is your soundtrack to a sensational weekend. Coming up today, interesting people with fascinating stories, uplifting music and a few surprises along the way. You'll meet the soulful and spiritual Alana Fairchild. Hear how one Aussie bloke is walking across the country for kids' cancer. 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Plus, we're spinning feel-good tracks, fresh picks and a special shout out to one of our show's favourite artists in the AMRAP Song of the Week. So let's get this weekend started.

0: Shortly, we'll hear an inspiring story on The Wire about the power of volunteering. But right now, prepare to be transported. Full of serendipity and spiritual insight, Alana Fairchild shares how music, Rumi, and divine creativity weave through her life and work. 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Here's Alana now.
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0: Got over 55 Oracle decks and books to her name, a fan base that includes everyone from Gisele Bündchen to Jessica Alba. Now she's singing Rumi to life on stage. Alana Fairchild's latest project is Rumi Narus. It's a rich and mystical, as you would imagine, and she's bringing it to Sydney for one very special night. First of all, welcome, Alana. Thanks for joining us.
2: Hi, Julie. It's so great to be here.
0: Thank you. Now, I'm going to get you to say the name of your album.
2: Oh, it's Rumi Narus.
0: I was close.
2: you did very well. My passing is by no means perfect.
0: Now, for those people who, like myself, are not familiar with it, can you describe what the meaning of Rumi Narus is, please?
2: Yes. Well, Rumi is the mystic poet that many people have likely heard of. I heard recently that Beyonce actually named her youngest daughter after him. So Rumi lived about 800 years ago and wrote poetry out of a time of grief. He went through a really difficult time in his life and all of this poetry emerged. And I think he's often cited as the number one selling poet in America, even though he wrote never in English, actually in Farsi and Arabic, Turkish and Greek. But he's been translated into many languages, and he writes this poetry that really speaks to the human heart and all the complexities, especially emotionally and mentally, of what it is to be human. So I think he speaks to a lot of people. So that's Rumi. And then Nowruz is a Persian festival. It's basically like New Year. It's very joyful. It's all about spring and the return of hope, which I think we need more of in our world.
0: Oh, yes.
2: In this day and age. Yeah, so that's the meaning of it. It's celebrating his poetry and the hopefulness that it brings to our hearts.
0: What inspired you to bring these two worlds together in music?
2: Well, I had a mystical experience with Rumi. I was meditating once and I really felt this deep heart connection with his energy, with his presence, in a way that I really hadn't before, even though I had read his poetry and I knew of him and I loved his work, but I really felt it in such a personal way. And then the next day I received an email from an artist that I'd worked with before. He lives in America. And he emailed me and he just said, I want to create a Rumi project with you. And I thought, oh my gosh, the synchronicity of that. And that kind of started off a whole series of Rumi related projects where I've just felt very connected to him in a personal way and wanted to share the beauty of that with others. And then Nowruz is just like, the world's a bit crazy. And I think sometimes people are burned out and overwhelmed and they want to care, but they're too exhausted. And it's like, oh, what do we need? And I think we just need that hopefulness that we don't give up. Things are really difficult. So I wanted to bring together Rumi saying to us, I know it's difficult being human and sometimes there's sadness and sometimes there's joy, but sometimes it's just really tough, but don't give up on it. And then that hopefulness saying the light will come back, the spring is coming, don't give up. I wanted to bring those together and create something beautiful.
0: How important is synchronicity? You mentioned it before in your life.
2: It's a kind of magic, you know, but it's in all of us. And I feel personally it just comes from connecting with trust, with that kind of inner voice that just knows things without our logical mind knowing how we know. We just kind of feel it and we take the journey. So for me, I get guided a lot more by that inner sense of things, even when my logical, you know, self might be saying, are you sure you want to do that? That seems pretty out there. And I'll just be like, I feel it. If I feel it and it really moves me at a deep level, then I have this sense that the universe wants that for me. And I think it's the same for others. When you're really moved in that deep way, there's something happening that's beyond the conscious mind, but it has value and we can trust it. So I'm a huge fan of synchronicity. Yeah. I believe in it.
0: Oh, I'm on the right track when it happens.
2: Yeah, I love that. Encouragement from the universe.
0: Yeah, you go, girl. Something like that.
2: Now we're gonna manifest that million.
0: You've released over 55 decks and books and now this album that has come out. How did you process going from writing about it to singing about it?
2: It's a beautiful question. It's, again, a real journey for me. And I think it's similar to if say you have an idea and then you see it, and there's this connection between the inner vision and the feeling of something and an outer experience. So when I write, I really am connected with my inner world and it feels very real to me. And then that goes out into the world and people connect with it and they have their own responses to it. I really felt that I wanted to bring something through in a way that was so tangible and people could connect with it. They could hear it. They can see me sing it. They can dance with me if they want to. They can feel the energy of it person to person. I think especially post-COVID, where there was so much lockdown and separation, and I still feel like we're finding our way back into what the world is now and how we want to interact socially. I don't think it was exactly the same as what it was before that, but I don't think we've fully found what this next way is. So I suppose part of this is wanting to have that sense of connection. And then also, there so many people are just really struggling in whatever way, you know, all different ways, but we're really at different times finding life quite difficult. So sometimes I think we just need a sacred party. We need to get together. We need to have fun. We need to be moved in a room filled with beautiful people who really honour the deeper meaning for life. We don't always have to understand it, but we can be nourished by the belief in that. And it's not about having to have a certain set of religious beliefs or anything. Rumi was very universal. He had Christians, Sufis, Muslims, and Jewish religious leaders at his funeral, actually. So he speaks across a very broad range. So there's something about just getting together and being nourished by something that's deep and still fun.
0: You have worked with an incredible lineup of musicians on this program and project, including Grammy-nominated artists. How did that collaboration unfold?
2: There was synchronicity too. It was quite funny. Yeah, you'll like the story, I think. I felt Mother Mary guided that. So I had worked with a producer for a long time and loved working with him. And then he wanted to retire from music. He wanted to change and do more stuff to do with art. So he was kind of winding up his career and I was looking for new producers. And then I can't even explain how it happened. I stumbled across this studio with the two producers who are on this album. And as I went to meet them for the very first time, there were these two doves, little morning doves, which I love. They're so sweet. And they were sitting on the lawn in the middle of the day on the ground. I don't even know why they were there, but they were there. And I looked at them and I thought, doves always remind me of Mother Mary. I love her. I think she's a beautiful being. And Rumi, you know, I'm very open. So I walked in and met these two producers. I just felt this sense of connection and rightness and timing. And we've worked together on several albums. It's very creative, and what we produce together for all of us is some of our best work. It just sort of happens. And the guys have said to me, you know, there's something kind of magic that takes place on this album especially.
0: Alana Fairchild, thank you so much for joining us this morning.
2: Julie, lots of love. Thank you.
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0: Let's dive into this powerful story from The Wire. Just after this, you'll hear more about how one Brisbane woman is changing lives with clean laundry and a warm heart.
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2: Across Australia, there are approximately 6 million volunteers who give their time for one cause or another. According to Peakbody Volunteer Australia, lending a hand builds social connections and community resilience, especially in times of crisis. As the nation faces social and economic challenges, what do the efforts of volunteers mean for the future of Australia's well-being? Soon after leaving the travel industry in the early days of COVID, Brisbane-based Karen Smythe began volunteering at Orange Sky, a non-for-profit providing free mobile laundry and shower services to people experiencing homelessness. She spoke with The Wire's Emma Watsky about her experiences with Orange Sky.
3: I came across Orange Sky, I think it may have been on Facebook one day, and I was just immediately taken by the whole concept and just enormously impressed by the ingenuity of the setup. And so I made a donation to Orange Sky and then put myself on the volunteer list.
4: Many people are existing in hard times. What does it mean for you to be of service to your community in the capacity that you offer through your volunteering?
3: I think it's about sort of the front line of it, being able to help someone in real time and doing something practical for them. I'm face to face, I'm meeting someone who has a need, and I'm able to put their washing on for them, have a chat with them. They've got a shower there if they need. And as you may know, we always partner with other service providers. People who are homeless or experiencing hardship then also are able to take advantage of the other services around. For me, it's definitely about being able to help someone in real time.
4: What's some of the feedback that you've received during volunteering?
3: How helpful it is. The fact that having the access to showers and laundries is enormously helpful. So obviously for people, as you may know, we always partner with other service providers.

0: So just the feedback is how wonderful it feels to be able to have a bag of clean clothes and be showered and clean to face another day. It makes a huge difference to people to feel clean and warm, and also being able to meet with people who they can have a chat with. We always treat people with the utmost respect and empathy. Having that connection, and in fact on both sides, for me, I've just found it enormously fulfilling, being able to sit and just, you know, just talk to people and hear people's stories and they hear mine. It's just that, having the connection, being able to help someone.
1: And so many are doing it tough right now. What would your message be to others who maybe have some spare time or who are considering volunteering for a cause?
0: You know, I don't have a background in health or education, and I can certainly talk to someone and I can put a load of washing on for them. You know, if you're a person like me that doesn't have any of those special skills but do want to get that out there and make connections with people.
1: From food banks to disaster recovery efforts, Jeff Sharp, CEO of Volunteering Victoria, points to the vital support volunteers offer by connecting people and strengthening communities.
2: No doubt people are aware of food banks or people that are collecting food donations, sorting them, taking recovery donations. I know there's right now there's thousands of volunteers in New South Wales helping out for people that are experiencing the floods up there. We see volunteers are genuinely the community at work. It's when you say, this matters, I care, I'm here, I'm giving my time because I want to do something to help. Here in Victoria, we yesterday launched our State of Volunteering research, which sort of really digs into what's happening around volunteers. And one of the big challenges is that volunteering is going through a bit of a change. People are tending to volunteer in more informal ways, which is, you know, kind of just responding as you need, whereas the more formal things where you might sign up with an organization or a group who are trying to organize people, that has pretty much stayed the same over the last few years. So it's not growing, it's not keeping up. And that's something that we want to encourage people to be doing, to think about how could they volunteer with an organization or a group in their local area, because they really need that help. We need to celebrate that giving and all of those organizations.
1: In terms of Australia's shifting needs, are you seeing any other sectors and volunteering in any other sectors grow or emerge?
2: Probably the most exciting thing for me is actually seeing that young people are actually hitting the highest level of volunteering as a percentage of the population. What that means is that more young people, more people under 25 are volunteering than any other age bracket. That just came out yesterday with our report. So we're seeing that. It's such a demonstration they're involved, but they are doing it a bit differently. They tend to be a little more informal. They're looking for shorter opportunities. They're doing a lot more online volunteering. But organizations and groups that are engaging with young people in the way that they want to volunteer, they're really doing well. I mean, you were talking about how volunteers are helping out with the cost of living. One of the bigger barriers that we're seeing is actually volunteers themselves experiencing the cost of living crisis. And I can't put it better than a volunteer who said to me, I'm sitting here looking at my car saying, am I going to put petrol in my car so I can go and do my volunteering, or am I going to go to the chemist and buy my drugs? And that just really got me. One of the things we're encouraging everyone, what can we do to help out with the costs that people have to volunteer? Might be just the bus money to get there. Sometimes they're buying their own equipment. We need to make sure we're reimbursing volunteers for their out-of-pocket expenses.
3: CEO of Volunteering Victoria, Jeff Sharp, there speaking with The Wire's Emma Watsky.
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0: Hey.
1: Surely,
0: you might
1: be better leaving your handbag in your car.
0: Okie dokie. Hi, I'm Kate.
2: Hi, Kate.
0: Nice to meet you.
3: I'm Tabby.
0: I've met you. Who are you, young
3: I'm
0: man?
3: Peter.
0: Hi, Peter.
3: Young man, God.
1: Shane.
0: Who have we got over here? The busy
3: he's
0: guy?
3: He's
0: Shane.
1: I'm Julie.
0: Another Julie.
1: You're Julie too.
0: Hi, Julie.
1: Karen.
0: Hi, Julie and Karen. What are you going to do when you take me down the water? Just throw me in?
4: Yeah, why not?
0: Is that what they do?
4: No, we'll go through all the safety stuff first and make sure we do it all properly. And we've introduced you to people, so we just go through all the safety stuff and tell you what we do when we're out on the water so you know what to expect.
0: Right. I can't take my phone because apparently I might capsize the boat. So we're going to chat afterwards. So, Sue, you'll help me, won't you?
4: Yeah, sure. We'll help you. It'll be
0: thanks.
4: All good.
0: Okay, Sue, you're at the front of the boat. Tell us about what you do.
5: I'm not right at the front. I had two strokes in front of me and they set the pace for us and they're the ones that we follow when we paddle.
0: Alison, yeah. Alison, you're with us?
6: Yes.
0: Alison, where are you in the boat?
6: I was at the back with Tubby this time, but we
0: oh,
6: all...
0: so you were watching my
6: fantastic I was behind
0: efforts.
6: You, but...
0: Tell me how I did.
6: No, you did very well for the first time. It does take a little while to learn to stay in time and just, you know, there's a lot of things to process at the one time, so it does take a while to get used to it and also keep in time. And
0: what's the thing that you should be keeping in mind when you start? What's the stroke? You put your hand on the top of the thing and...
6: Yeah, hand on the top of the paddle. And then the other hand down on top of the blade and keeping your paddle straight up and down going into the water and leaning out of the boat. But keeping an eye on the strokes at the front, the people at the front, they set the pace and that helps you keep in time. Because if you watch the person in front of you and they're slightly out and the other person, you end up with this caterpillar thing going on down the boat. So, but timing is everything in terms of races and keeping the boat stable and all that sort of thing. So,
0: thanks, Alison. Pete's the joker of the boat, I know that, because he was in front of me and he kept splashing me with water. How long have you been doing this?
7: About 20 years.
0: Okay, so you're not a newbie.
7: No, I started in Melbourne back in about 99. Paddle at Moomba, went over to China, had a paddle over in China and in Hong Kong. Yeah, so.
0: Michelle?
8: I've been doing it now for roughly 3 years, I think. And
0: what do you get out of it?
8: I actually get good fitness out of it, upper body tone, because I've got a little bit of an issue with my legs, so it's important for me to keep fit because I can't go walking or jogging. David,
0: what did you do today at the back?
9: Yeah, I was a sweep today, so I was controlling direction of the boat and the safety of the boat, make sure everyone was still in it when we got back.
0: Yeah, and you could see my my strokes, or is that what we call it?
9: Yes.
0: My strokes. And how did I do?
9: You did very well for a first try, yes.
0: So what's the, because you were watching the technique, what should I be doing more of?
9: Leaning out of the boat a bit further and keeping your top arm straight.
0: All right.
9: Yeah.
0: I'll work on that.
9: Yep, no, we'll expect improvement.
0: Okay. And Kate was my buddy in the boat. Hello, Kate.
10: Hello, and you did a wonderful job for a first timer.
0: See?
10: You your technique was quite good, with tips from everyone else in the boat, of course. But no, you did a really good job. We'd love to see you come back and continue your fitness and technique.
0: Tell me about the little dog that we said hello to.
10: Oh, there's a dog on a houseboat that's like our mascot, and every time we go past, it comes out and barks at us. So we've
11: her
10: made.
11: Name is Bindi.
10: And her name is Bindi, and we've made friends with Bindi. She's beautiful. One day we'll take her for a ride in the boat.
0: And we've got Shane. Shane was in front of me. I was watching you.
12: Oh, yes.
0: You were putting your back into it.
12: Oh, yes. You have to bend from your hip and your back and your shoulders sort of all work as one. And once you get your technique going, your body just naturally flows into it. And then with the rhythm of the boat, shoulders and your arms and your hips do the right thing.
0: Okay,
12: and it's all power in the legs.
10: Okay, so we're back at the boat ramp. So three cheers for Julie. Hip hip.
13: Hooray!
10: Hip hip.
13: Hooray!
10: Hip hip.
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10: And one big cheer for us. Hip hip.
13: Hooray!

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I know I must surrender to your kiss of fire. Just like a torch, you set the soul within me burning. I must go on, I'm on this road of no returning. And though it burns me and it turns me into ashes, my whole world crashes without your kiss of fire.

0: My wife has been diagnosed with diabetes, and I'm trying to encourage her to get some exercise. How much should she be doing? And how will it help her?
1: If you have diabetes, you don't need to suddenly start going for long runs or long sessions at the gym. Regular physical activity can become an enjoyable part of your day, resulting in long-term benefits to your diabetes and your overall health. Getting regular physical activity and not smoking are both very important to the health of people with diabetes. Physical activity helps to improve the body's response to insulin, which can lower blood glucose levels. It will also help you to control your weight, lower your blood pressure, and improve your cholesterol, which reduces the risk of heart disease. It's recommended that you aim to spend a total of at least 30 minutes on most, if not all, days of the week, doing some form of moderate intensity physical activity. Remember to talk to your doctor about the types of physical activity that will be best for you.
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2: Good morning, I'm David Cameron. An investigation is underway after three people died following a head-on crash in Sydney's south this morning. Police say two vehicles collided on Rocky Point Road at Sanssouci around 12:30. They say a white Audi sedan collided with a Camry which landed on its roof. The male driver of the Audi died at the scene, as did the driver and a passenger in the Camry. A crime scene has been established. A diphtheria vaccination program is underway in WA amid rising infections. The state's Department of Health is calling for federal funding to roll out vaccinations and treatments. Speaking to the ABC, WA's Director of Communicable Disease Control, Dr. Paul Armstrong, says most cases are in the Kimberley, with the Pilbara and Goldfields also seeing cases.
3: We've probably got around 18,000 people in those three regions, Aboriginal people, who are the ones that are at the highest risk. And there's a lot more other non-Aboriginal people, of course, in those regions.
2: The World Health Organization has raised its risk assessment for the Ebola outbreak in the Democratic Republic of the Congo to very high, although it says the global risk remains low. Provincial authorities in the DRC's worst affected province have banned funeral gatherings. The WHO says it thinks the current outbreak has caused almost 750 cases with 177 deaths. Dr. Otim Patrick Ramadan from the WHO African region says it's important to identify suspected cases.
4: We have seen a progressive increase in the number of the suspected cases, but it's also a good thing in an Ebola outbreak when you are picking suspected cases, because it helps you to pick out the suspected cases from the community, and if they get confirmed, then you would have moved them out of the community and put them in isolation. That helps to stop the transmission.
2: US Director of National Intelligence Tulsi Gabbard has joined the growing list of high-profile departures from Donald Trump's cabinet after she announced she's resigning to support her husband. The 45-year-old has told President Trump she's decided to give up her post to help her husband, who's battling a rare form of bone cancer. Her resignation comes after the departures of National Security Advisor Mike Waltz and the firings of the Department of Homeland Security Secretary Kristi Noem and Attorney General Pam Bondi. The contributions of volunteer broadcasters will be recognised today at the National Ethnic and Multicultural Broadcasters Council conference in Brisbane. The event is advocating for media diversity and multiculturalism. Membership and Engagement Coordinator Chad Phillips says it's important to recognise the role of ethnic and multicultural broadcasters.
5: A lot of times the majority of the community broadcasters, they're doing it out of their own time. They're volunteers. And so they've spoken to their community, their diasporas, and they want to tell a story and they want to be a voice that unfortunately doesn't get said too much in mainstream media.
2: Sport, and in the NRL, Canterbury Bankstown has won its first game in six matches, defeating the Melbourne Storm 30 points to 20 in Sydney. Bulldogs coach Cameron Seraldo says injuries at the start of the season have pulled the team together.
6: We've had a few injuries over this opening period, but that's created opportunities for AJ Jones, Jack and Jed Britton, and we're really, really proud of those guys that are coming in and debuting, coming through our pathway system, and big part of our future.
2: In the AFL, wins for Fremantle and Richmond.
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was the night before Christmas, and everything was real quiet. So I thought I'd take myself a little walk at Christmas Eve night. I was making it on down the street when, to my surprise, I saw this little bitty cat with big old tears in his eyes. Now I could see he was standing in front of this music store and looked real brought down. I could hear what he was saying. He didn't know I was around. He say, I want a rock and roll guitar with a big bass string. I want a rock and roll

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You want a six gun like the Lone Ranger has, so you can run around saying, hi-ho Silver, Kimo Sabe, and all that cowboy jazz. 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

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He say, look here, Dad. 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'Cause you know what I want in the mind.

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1: Oh, sausage. Hot.
2: Yeah, that will be hot. Oh. Very hot. 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
1: Good morning, I'm David Cameron. Federal and state leaders of two major political parties will rally their troops as an election looms large. Victorian Labor and Liberal Faithful will gather in Melbourne today for respective annual conferences ahead of the November state election. Recent polling gives the Victorian Coalition a slight edge over Labor on a two-party preferred basis as support for One Nation rises. Sydney's Vivid Festival got underway last night. Visitors to the city are being urged to use public transport due to road closures in the CBD. The nighttime festival runs for 3 weeks and attracts millions of people. Evening light rail services aren't running between Circular Quay and Town Hall for pedestrian safety, but check timetables for bus, train and ferry services. The World Health Organization has raised the risk of the Ebola virus turning into a national outbreak in the Democratic Republic of Congo to very high. Scientists at Oxford University in England are working to develop a vaccine for the rare strain at the centre of the current outbreak. It's based on the same technology used in the COVID pandemic. A common cold virus has been genetically modified to teach the body's immune system to recognise and fight off Ebola instead. Professor Andrew Pollard from the Oxford Vaccine Group says they're moving quickly.
2: The urgency is because there's a very large outbreak rumbling on at the moment. It's very hard to control with current public health measures. We certainly hope that they do, but if not, we want to be in a position to be able to get vaccines into the country within the next month or two to be able to then respond to the outbreak.
1: The US Director of National Intelligence, Tulsi Gabbard, has announced her resignation. She said she was stepping down to support her husband, who has been diagnosed with a rare form of bone cancer. Ms. Gabbard, a former Democrat, will remain in the job until the end of next month. The BBC's Bernd de Busman is in Washington.
3: Prior to coming into her role as Director of National Intelligence, she was always seen as someone who was very reluctant to involve the U.S. in military entanglements overseas. She's a veteran of the Iraq War, and like many veterans of that war and the war in Afghanistan, she was kind of weary of foreign interventions with no clear end goal. And that's something she had expressed quite a lot when she was a Democrat. But she seems to have switched around and then became a very loyal supporter of President Trump in the last few years.
1: Two of Australia's top female writers are in regional Victoria today. Echuca is hosting a Stella Day Out literary event, which is being attended by Stella Prize-listed writers Sophie Laguna and Deborah Dank. Speaking to National Radio News, Education Officer Amy Green says these events are about reaching women who may have paused their writing careers.
4: There is this big gap in terms of writing, especially for women's writing careers, around the time that they're 30 and 40 and would be raising their children. So we really want to nurture those kind of older audiences as well.
1: Sport, and in the AFL, Richmond beat Essendon 74-56. Fremantle claimed a club record 10th win in a row, downing St Kilda by 30 points in Perth, 104-74. Puts the Dockers at the top of the table, but Sydney will be looking to take back number one spot when they play Geelong today.
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0: You are now listening to Real World Gardener with Barianne Cannon, your host. 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
1: Hello and welcome to Real World Gardener. I'm Marianne. Thank you for joining me. Great to have your company. What's on the show today? I'm talking with Steve Falcioni about part two in making moss poles in the Plant Doctors segment. Then we're making compost tea in Vegetable Heroes. Then garden jobs for the weekend with Steve McLean.
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1: Hopefully you've started on your moss pole project last week, or at least bought some of the materials needed to get started. Today is a quick refresh on how to go about building moss poles, then what plants suit best for growing up them. Let's find out the answers. It's time for the Real World Gardener Plant Doctor segment, and on the line I've got Steve Falcioni, who's from Eco Organic Garden. Welcome to the show, Steve.
2: Hey, Marianne. Thanks for having me back.
1: Last week we started the episode about moss poles and growing plants up them, and we talked about the wire that's required and how tall and the size pot, plus what you fill the actual wire with to grow your plants up the poles. So this is a bit of what Steve had to say. It's a bit of a recap. Moss poles, very convenient way of growing climbing things like Hoyas, for example.
2: Yeah. All right. So you don't need much. Like, there's only a few sort of basic items that you need, but one is some kind of wire mesh. So that's going to form the structure of the pole. So for listeners who may never have seen them, they're basically cylinders, like tall, thin cylinders. And I use the wire mesh to form the outer sort of shape or the outer cage and then fill it with sphagnum moss. So that's the sort of, I guess, the big picture. Then my poles are about 90 centimetres high. The grid in the mesh, it's about a 1 centimetre distance between like each little square. With these poles, I cut them in lengths that are about 20 centimetres long, the mesh. And so when I then curve it around and turn it into the cylinder is about 6 centimetres in diameter. And the one little trick is I leave one end of the tube empty of moss, so about 10 centimetres worth is just hollow. And that's going to become the bottom of the pole. And the trick then is you want to plant it into a pot and let the plant be at the base and grow up the moss pole. And depending on how long the plant is, you might need some string to then tie the runner or the stem up against the pole, or it might only be a short young plant that hasn't started to climb yet, so it's just sitting at the base. But for these plants, we're actually going to grow them up the pole and allow them to push roots through the pole into the moss itself. So the moss pole becomes like an extension sort of the growing media. Yeah, and it means that the base pot doesn't have to get big. It's mimicking what would happen in, you know, tropical rainforests and the like, where a lot of these plants come from. When they're growing up trees, you know, they're putting roots out as they grow up the tree, and the roots are sort of clinging to the bark and into crevices. And every time it rains and water runs down, those roots will suck up water and a bit of nutrients.
1: I guess let's give people who are listening. So yes. Let's talk, you know, syngoniums or caladiums, or which ones did you use?
2: Yeah, so monsteras and philodendrons, they're sort of two of the really popular ones to use for this. And I would point out, not all aroids are climbing plants. A lot of them are, but some are more kind of clumpy or just very slowly snake along the forest floor. So you wouldn't use those sort. You'd use the ones that are natural climbers. So with the monsteras, probably the two best known would be the deliciosa, you know, like that large leaf Swiss cheese plant. Or the other one is the Addisonii, which is the smaller sort of Swiss cheese leaf plant. They're the two best known ones and probably the easiest to find fairly cheap as well, tough to grow. But there's lots of other monsteras. And then in the philodendrons, I'm just thinking there's one called a cultivar called Glorious, which is pretty amazing and easy to grow. There's another cultivar, Splendid, and then species Varicosum is good too. A lot of them have velvety looking leaves, so they look amazing when they're on the poles and sort of hanging. You mentioned the syngoniums are great. People probably have grown some of those as just a regular pot plant that sort of trails and dangles everywhere, but they can go up a pole really, really easy. Devil's ivy or pothos will do it too.
1: Hoyas. Easy. I know it's not an aroid, but hoyas.
2: Yeah. So you can grow them up it. They're going to be a very different look. So the classic moss pole look is often a tropical-y sort of plant with, you know, big leaves, whereas the hoya won't really do that. And I don't think it's going to put roots into the moss itself either.
1: Right. I was just looking at my hoya collection today, and some of them have got aerial roots. Yeah, some of the hoyas... Well, actually, only two that I can see. That was Hoya Matilde and Hoya Carrii, which has got those big heart-shaped leaves. I noticed some aerial roots, even though small, on the long trailing stems.
2: You could try it and see how it goes, yeah. Mm. And then you can come back and say, see, you were wrong. It was amazing.
1: Now, how long did it take you to do just the one moss pole?
2: I made enough poles to use up the whole box or bale of sphagnum moss, so I made six in one go. And I don't know, maybe it took me an hour, perhaps.
1: Gee, that's quick.
2: To make the six?
1: Yep.
2: Yeah, it's not that long. I mean, it's a little bit tedious cutting the wire, like strand by strand, snip, snip, snip, and then I bend it back so that the cut part is folded in and there's no sharp bits to sort of... Yeah. Poke myself on later on, but yeah,
1: okay,
2: did it. And
1: that's great.
2: Voila! Then I had suddenly had six poles, and when you put your plant in the base, I watered in the aroid mix, and then it's a little bit of a game, a balancing act, to keep the sort of the base of the moss pole just moist enough to encourage the plant to put feeler roots into it, and to sort of to kick it off, like to get it going. And then once it started doing that, you can water by getting a water bottle. You know, like you go to the shop and you buy a bottle of water, like say 500 mils or something. Get one of those, drill a couple of small holes in the lid, and then you can invert it and sit it on top of the pole, and it will slowly drip the water down in through the moss.
1: Very clever. Yes.
2: Yeah.
1: Good idea.
2: And the moss will absorb it and be damp, and yeah, away you go.
1: Oh, well, there we have it. That's moss poles for everyone. I've seen yours are growing quite quickly. I guess this is the time of year where they will take off.
2: Yeah, through the warmer part times of the year and when the daylight hours are longer, then they're going to be getting more light, so they'll grow faster than in winter. So.
1: Well, that's great. Thank you. I'm going to try it for sure. And I've got all the information now. So thank you so much for sharing your project of building a moss pole, Steve.
2: My pleasure.
1: That was Steve Falcioni. He's the garden editor of Organic Gardener magazine. See, not that hard and can be completed in an hour or two. It would make a wonderful gift for any type of gardener. If you have any questions, why not email us at realwellgardener@gmail.com or write in to 2RRR PO Box 644 Gladesville, New South Wales 1675. Still to come, making compost tea in Vegetable Heroes, plus garden jobs for the weekend.
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3: There's quite a few jobs this weekend. 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But it's a good opportunity to plant potted trees or evergreen fruit trees like citrus. Autumn is a fabulous time to do so. Sow your spring flowering annuals from seed, poppies, sweet peas, oxalisum and nasturtium, these just to name a few, to give bees and beneficial insects some food.
0: Throw in a seed and watch your garden grow on Real

0: this week I'm getting stuck into making compost tea. Have you ever heard of compost tea and wondered, can I make this myself? We all know that compost is great for the garden, for all sorts of things. Adding compost helps with the microbial activity in your soil. It retains moisture on warm days and keeps the soil warmer on cold days. But is there something even better than plain old compost, and could it be compost tea? When I first thought of the idea of talking about compost tea, I didn't realise that there's a whole lot of information out there both for and against the benefits of compost tea. Some say it really doesn't do all that much, while others say it has plenty of benefits. The best idea is to present the fors and the against and let you make up your own mind. You don't even have to do that. Instead, brew up your own compost tea with a recipe and then decide for yourself whether or not it's worth all the trouble. You can use it as a foliar spade, by the way, or as a soil drench. So why go to the extra trouble of brewing, straining and spraying a tea rather than just working compost into the soil? There are several reasons why it's good for your garden. First of all, compost tea makes the benefits of compost go further. What's more, when sprayed on the leaves, compost tea helps suppress foliar diseases, increases the amount of nutrients available to the plant, and speeds up the breakdown of toxins. Using compost tea has even been shown to increase the nutritional quality and improve the flavour of vegetables. If you've been applying compost to your soil only in the traditional way, you're missing out on a whole host of benefits. Now, there's a debate, believe it or not, about the benefits. We know so far that compost tea is water in which compost has been steeped. Leached into that liquid are some of the compost nutrients, microorganisms, and a brew of poorly defined compounds called humates. Humates help plants take up more easily the nutrients already in the soil and offer a host of other benefits. Compost tea has long been used as a weak fertilizer, but in recent years, devotees of the tea have shifted the focus away from the liquid's ability to just give you a small amount of nutrients and onto the microorganisms it contains. I would have to agree there, because the amount of nutrients would be quite small. Microorganisms, however, are needed for soils to be healthy. Plus, compost provide protection against diseases, especially root diseases. Composts, as we know by now, improve soil structure and assist with soil aeration, water retention, and improve nutrient uptake. Now, the claim for the tea is that microorganisms provide the same benefits, and when they're sprayed on the leaves, they're supposed to fight off garden diseases. You can buy commercially available compost tea in the form of fish emulsion and liquid organic fertilisers. But there you go. Apparently also molasses boosts bacteria, something that benefits grasses in particular. Meanwhile, adding protein feeds like fish oil or liquid seaweed boost fungal activity, which is of more benefit to larger shrubs and trees. All you need is a bucket, a stick and some water and a shovel full of compost. You fill the bucket to a third of full of compost, then leaving only a centimetre from the top, you fill it with water. Stir the compost a few times for the next 5 to 7 days. You've got to stir it every day, apparently. And after 5 to 7 days, you strain the mixture and store it in an airtight container, and then it's ready for use. Well, there you go. And there's a few other people who say that the benefits are quite good. Some even add an aerator into the mix so that you can actually improve the benefits. Well, whether the truth about the science, there are plenty of people out there making and using compost tea. And that was your Vegetable Hero segment for today.
1: Real World Gardener, investigating new ways to garden with Marianne Cannon.
0: It's time for Garden Jobs for the Weekend, longest segment. On the line I've got Steve McLean, biology educator. How are you today, Steve?
2: Yeah, I'm really good, thank you, Marianne.
0: And today, well, let's start off with, it's sort of a listener question. It's Mel from Gippsland. She's asking, how can I protect some of my precious subtropical plants that I recently purchased that I have with the upcoming months of winter? Foolish, I know, or perhaps wishful thinking. She's got some Hoyas and a few other things in the garden.
2: Well, you know, first up, with frost protection is you've got to know which plants in your garden are vulnerable. So not everything in your garden protection. Established natives, deciduous trees, and most hardy shrubs will handle frost just fine. But your veggie patch, tropical plants, citrus, and anything recently planted, those are the ones that need your attention.
0: Next thing you need to do is lots of mulch. A generous layer of mulch around the base of your plants is one of the simplest and most effective things you can do. It actually acts like a blanket for the soil, keeping the roots warm, even when surface temperatures plummet overnight. Aim for about 7 to 10 centimetres and keep it away from the stem itself to prevent rot.
2: Now, this is the really important one. Those plants that are vulnerable, cover them before sunset. Once the sun goes down, the temperature drops fast, so you want your covers on before that happens.
0: You can use something like an old bed sheet, hessian or horticultural frost cloth. They all work beautifully. Just drape it over the plant and let it fall to the ground to trap warmth underneath. And don't forget to take it off again in the morning so your plants can breathe and soak up the sun.
2: Yeah, and if you've got plants in pots, move them. You know, I've got family who live in Austria and they actually move their citrus plants from outside into their garage for a period of time during the coldest months. So this is one of the biggest actual advantages of container gardening. Simply shift them up against the house or into the shed or under a veranda overnight. A metre or two of shelter can make a real difference. Know your vulnerable plants, mulch up, cover before sunset, move your pots, and ease off on the fertiliser. Simple steps that can save your garden on those freezing winter nights.
0: All right then, let's go on to the horticultural term, which today is phototropism. Now, I want to ask you something. Have you ever noticed that the plants on your windowsill always seem to be leaning towards the glass, or that your sunflowers track across the sky throughout the day, always facing the sun?
2: Well, today we're going to talk about why that happens, and it comes down to one word, phototropism. So now, don't let the word scare you off, though. It's actually a really simple and beautiful concept once you break it down. Photo, I mean, most people would be aware, means light. Tropism simply means movement or turning. So phototropism is literally a plant turning towards light. It's as simple as that.
0: But here's where it gets really interesting. Plants don't have eyes. They don't have a brain. They can't look around and think, oh, the sun's over there, I'd better lean that way. So how on earth do they do it?
2: It comes down to a clever little hormone inside the plant called auxin. Auxin is responsible for cell growth, and it basically tells the plant cells to grow and stretch, to elongate. Now, here's the really clever part. Auxin doesn't like light. So when light hits one side of the plant's stem, the auxin actually moves away from that side and concentrates on the shaded side instead. And because there's no more auxin on the shaded side, those cells grow longer and faster. They elongate, in other words, on the sunny side. And when that happens, one side ends up being longer than the other, and that causes it to bend towards the light.
0: It's basically the plant doing the most elegant bit of engineering you've ever seen, and it's happening silently in your garden or inside your house every single day. Now, why does this matter for you as a gardener?
2: Yeah, well, there's a couple of reasons because, like, if you've got potted plants indoors, phototropism is why they'll eventually grow lopsided. And if you leave them in the same spot, the simple fix is, well, give your pots a quarter turn every week or so, and that way the plant gets even light on all sides and grows nice and straight.
0: It also explains why plants in shaded spots will sometimes grow in surprisingly creative directions, stretching sideways or upwards at unusual angles in search of the best light source available.
2: It's worth remembering that when a plant is leaning hard towards the light, well, it's actually sending you a message that it's telling you it needs more of it.
0: So if your indoor plants are looking like they are trying to escape out the window, it might be time to move them somewhere brighter or think about a grow light to give them what they need. And that's phototropism. And now you'll never look at a leaning plant the same way again. That's fascinating, actually.
2: Funny thing, when I was a young, irresponsible university student many years ago, where in the house that I was living with a few mates, we went away for a holiday and someone left the television on, and beside that television was some ivy in a pot growing. And when we came back several weeks later, the television running all through the holidays and the ivy beside it, well, the ivy had grown and covered the entire TV because it was seeking the light from the television screen.
0: Wow, that's almost like a little plant horror story. That sounds funny.
2: Yeah.
0: Right. Well, let's go on to the plant profile, which is cyclamen, because you'll be seeing lots of these flowering plants in florist shops and garden centres vying for your attention. It's ever colourful cyclamen with shades of pink, purple, magenta and whites and bicolours. No yellows, though.
2: So cyclamen persicum is the parent of modern hybrids and is native to islands in the Mediterranean, Greece and Lebanon. Much work went in to hybridising and breeding to obtain the form we have today, which is different from the original plants.
0: Now, I remember that my sister gave me a cyclamen once in a pot years ago. Back then, I wasn't really into horticulture and thought that when it died down, in other words, became dormant, I assumed it had died, so I chucked it out. Well, I won't be doing anything like that now.
2: No. The cyclamen are tuberous perennial plants in the family Primulaceae that generally grow in the Mediterranean climate. And cyclamen thrive in cooler temperatures, with their growing period being autumn to spring. And over summer, they die down, which you experienced, Marianne, and go dormant to avoid the hot, dry weather.
0: It's not only the flowers, though, because for cyclamen enthusiasts, yes, there is a cyclamen society. The leaves offer just as much interest as the flowers, with some species producing a seemingly endless degree of variation.
2: I seem to remember, Marianne, being at the Sydney Botanical Garden some years ago, and I believe the cyclamen society had a show, and it was absolutely stunning what I saw.
0: Now, I thought the society was only based in England, but as you've mentioned, there's one in Australia as well. But here, I think the most commonly grown one is cyclamen persicum, which produces large flowers in winter, and they're sold everywhere pretty much during the colder months. Of course, most people think they're an indoor plant.
2: If you're lucky, you may also find cyclamen hydrofolium sold as seedlings in nurseries. This smaller growing species does well in rockeries and garden beds and naturalises readily under deciduous trees. Flowering usually starts earlier than persicum. When buying a cyclamen plant, make sure to choose a nice healthy plant in late autumn or early winter so you can have blooms for months during the cooler time of the year when not much is happening in the garden.
0: Avoid any plants that are showing spots on the petals of open flowers, as this usually indicates that a fungal disease has infected the plant. And cyclamen do best in cool, humid conditions, so they're ideal for airy situations such as balconies and patios.
2: Yeah, so to keep your cyclamen happy, place a layer of pebbles in a saucer under your pot and keep some moisture around them, as this will raise the humidity around the plant. Never pour water directly over the crown of the plant. For the best results, feed the plant monthly with a weak liquid fertilizer designed for indoor plants.
0: Reduce the risk of fungal disease. Remove any dying leaves or flowers by twisting off and removing from the plant.
2: Yeah, and remember, cyclamens go dormant in summer, and it is possible to rest the plant outside in the garden in a shady spot. Turn the pot onto one side so that the corm doesn't get too much water, which may rot it. Once the corm starts sprouting in mid to late summer, it can be repotted into fresh potting mix.
0: Now, yellowing leaves or collapsing flower stems and rotting tubers are signs of overwatering and poor drainage. So you've got to allow the plants to go a bit dry before rushing to water them, and avoid wetting the foliage or tuber, as we've mentioned. Remember, these guys like cool conditions, and indoor heating takes its toll. What you need to do is move the plant to a cooler room or get it into the habit of resting it overnight outdoors in the colder air. Cyclamen, I think I might have to buy one. I know some of them have got lovely perfume.
2: Absolutely beautiful. And as I was mentioning before, I do remember seeing a show down at the Sydney Botanical Garden some years ago, and they were absolutely stunning.
0: I know. Well, it's been wonderful chatting with you, Steve, and, look forward to the chat next week.
2: Yeah, thanks, Marianne. Really enjoyed it.
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0: Thank you for listening. I hope we've inspired you to start a moss pole project or make some compost tea for the veggie garden. Tune in next week, because next week I'll be talking with Tropical Garden.
3: 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I'm your host, Ray Trevison from OTG Capital. 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This week, I'm really pleased to welcome to the microphone and camera a new face, a new voice, Jen Richardson. And Jen is an ex-financial planner. She comes from an area where I used to live in the Newcastle district, and Jen is going to be talking to us today around a whole range of subjects, but specifically super, because it's so topical at this point in time, but with a particular bent. So before we get into the meat and potatoes of the show, I want to welcome Jen. And Jen, maybe explain to the listeners a little bit about who you are and why you're so passionate about what you do.
4: Thanks, Ray. So I am an accountant and I have an accounting practice here in Newcastle. I'm a mortgage broker and, as you said, I'm a former financial advisor. I am passionate about women helping them be better at their finance, because we have been told a narration over the years that women are not good with money, or that we overspend, we have no idea how to control our money. And it's simply not true. And so I want women to understand that taking control of their finances and their financial future is definitely in their control and definitely something that they can do. But like everything, it's a skill that you need to learn, not something that you were born knowing how to do. So a number of years ago, you know, my mum said to me that her and dad's financial advisor didn't talk to her, and I had to explain to her the concept of what they were doing. And having that discussion with my clients in my accounting practice, so many women said to me, "Jen, you're so lucky that you understand money." And it's nothing to do with luck. Yes, it is my vocation that I've chosen, but being an accountant is very different to being good with money, and there is no correlation there. You know, I've seen lots of accountants that have gone bankrupt. I've seen lots of accountants that have nothing to show at the end of their careers. So it is a skill that we all need to learn, and it's a skill that, to be honest, I didn't even learn till I was in my 30s. My 20s were a red hot mess of finances. I lived on credit card. I was doing cash outs on my credit card because I had no idea at first that you even paid interest as soon as you did the cash out.
3: Ouch.
4: I came back from my honeymoon and my husband and I, my new husband and I, had $10 sitting in our account because we had spent it all. Because as an accountant, you're trained to look at financial statements, look at reconciling stuff, tax legislation. There's no budgeting and planning or anything involved in that training. So I set about educating myself. I made a lot of mistakes along the way, and I'd like to pass those things that I've learnt on to anybody who would listen. But I have a passion for, and my husband and I, my new husband and I, had $10 sitting in our account because we had spent it all. Because as an accountant, you're trained to look at financial statements, look at reconciling stuff, tax legislation. There's no budgeting and planning or anything involved in that training. So I set about educating myself.

0: you know, women have a longer life expectancy than men. We retire with less money than men. And that number just doesn't make sense to me, that we have less money that needs to last longer. And so we can either accept it or we can do something about it. So I choose the latter, to do something about it and to help women make that decisions for themselves as well.
1: Well, given that dollars and making sense is all about education, you're absolutely welcome on this show anytime. And I guess you're following in the footsteps of other people that have come onto the show, friends of mine that married, divorced women, et cetera, that have faced their own challenges. Philippa Hunt from Wise Girls Money. And I refer our listeners and viewers to a piece that I did on the show probably about 4 years ago, when KPMG released a report called Addressing Gender Gaps in Superannuation. And that's what we're going to be talking about today, Jen, is around the gender super gap. And, you know, there are a whole gamut of things that we can be discussing about, but it's absolutely worthwhile going back. I had a review of that particular report back in 2021. They've just, KPMG have just released an update 5 years on, and so it's out now in 2026. It's sad reading, though, because it just doesn't seem to suggest we've come that far along the road 5 years. COVID was a huge impact in everybody's lives, but I think women ended up bearing a lot more of the brunt. Men out there might be scratching their heads going, how? And maybe I could ask you your view on that, Jen, because I know I read many, many articles about how women indiscriminately suffered a lot more during COVID in home and domestic situations than I think we give credit for. But let's talk about gender super gap. Ladies and gentlemen, Jen has this very good website, a blog. It's jenrichardson.co. And this particular article that I'm referencing today is Why Women Retire with Less Super in Australia. To the point, I guess, that's what we're just talking about today. So I'll flick back to you, Jen. Why do women retire with less super in Australia?
0: Predominantly, Ray, it's because of the gender pay gap. So as we know, most of our superannuation is linked to our wages and what we earn, because we have the compulsory super contributions. Now, compulsory super didn't come into play until 1992, and of course it came in at 3%. So whenever our wages are tied to our super contribution, obviously if our wages are lower, which is what the gender pay gap is, that means then the flow on is that we are getting less money go into our superannuation. So the gender super gap ties directly to the gender pay gap. And the gender pay gap exists because women are paid lower wages. We tend to work less hours. We have the gaps when we have our children, but we are also the ones that tend to take time out of the workforce when our parents are aging. So we get hit at both ends with the pay situation that we're in. Now, admittedly, our super contributions are now up to 12%, so we've maxed out where we're going to be. And, of course, the removal of the $450 exemption for super a couple of years ago was a great thing for women, because when you're working part-time, a lot of women weren't hitting that $450 a month where your employer had to put in superannuation for you. But the super gap comes about for more than that reason. You know, whenever we take time out of our workforce, so we've had children, we've dropped back, not working, the fees still come out of our superannuation. If no contributions are going in and the fees and charges that our superannuation fund have are reducing our superannuation automatically. We have, you know, reduced hours in the next few years when our children are quite young. And so there's lots of things that will impact us in our superannuation balances. But there's things that you can do also. And so with the superannuation gap, as we get closer to retirement, women will start to concentrate on putting money into superannuation. But of course, as we know, compounding, the eighth wonder of the financial world, in the earlier years, the longer that superannuation has to compound. And so you're not only paying catch up with those contributions that haven't gone in,

0: you've also got to then play catch up with the investment that hasn't earned any money as well. So it's a twofold effect of what we've got to do as we get towards our retirement years to try and catch up. And for a lot of people, that is just too difficult.
1: Yeah, I've got to say, Jen, you've pointed it out, and in your blog here, you use an interesting case of a woman who takes 2 years out at age 32, but you also make the valid point. She misses 35 years of compounding growth of those contributions. That's an enormous impact on the bottom line, and I think people should remember the very targeted, very effective ads that some of the superannuation funds, the big APRA funds, do when they're talking about the difference in fees that are levied and the fees that are charged when you're in your 20s and the impact that it has on that bottom line. I might also point out one of my huge bugbears during COVID was when the then government allowed people to draw 10 grand 2 years in a row out of their super. I was so dark on this because it was robbing themselves at that time, particularly because the unit prices of most super funds were depressed because the stock market took a huge whack because of COVID. And to buy back in is now more expensive and they've lost those years of investing. And again, ladies and gentlemen, you know, those early years are really, really, really important. And so for all the men that are listening out there, Jen, I want you to start pointing out about kind of things that we can be doing. But before we get to those, because we'll cover those on a bit later in the show, I guess you can't ignore nature. Only women can have kids, okay? I can't do much in that regard. But so what's your answer then to make up for that contribution shortfall?
0: Yeah, look, and that is the case. And, you know, you and I were talking earlier, Ray, and I have three sons, and one of my sons keeps saying to me, stop banging on about this super gap, Mum, because, you know, women are always going to take the time out of the workforce. And that is the case. And there is nothing wrong with that there. You know, I took time out of the workforce when I had my children. But what you've got to do is put plans in place for it. So I always say to everybody, start to look at putting some additional contributions in before you have your children. So at the very young ages, as soon as you start working, if you're salary sacrificing into super, that builds that super balance up beforehand. You can do a spouse contribution. So my eldest son and his partner are just about to have their second child, and I keep encouraging my son to do a spouse contribution into his partner's super fund. Because you can put $3,000 into superannuation and get a tax rebate of $540 or up to $540, which means that $3,000 going into your spouse's super contribution, sorry, your spouse's superannuation fund, will cover not only the charges and things that's going to come out in that 12 months, it will also cover some growth into that fund, which means that it's not just ticking along anymore, it's continually growing. You can also do a co-contribution. So that's where you put in a contribution of up to $1,000. The government, if you're depending on your income and if you're a low income earner, they will match that contribution by up to $500. Now, that is, again, a free money. You know, that's 50%, and there's no tax rate in Australia that's 50%. So any of those free money that we can get off the government is a great thing. And, again, it's just there to keep fund ticking along so that you're prepared for anything. You can also do contribution splitting with your partner, so the compulsory
1: Yeah, we'll get into that in just a moment. We're just about half time at the moment. So you're here on Dollars and Making Sense, a weekly show about finance, money and investing. I'm your host, Ray Trevison. I'm really pleased to have at the microphone this week Jen Richardson, and she is from
0: JenRichardson.co is my female financial literacy program.
1: Cool. We're going to take a short break and we'll be back with you in just a moment. And thank you for listening to Dollars and Making Sense, a weekly radio program about finance, money and investing on Radio Northern Beaches and nationally on the community radio network around Australia. 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Hi, and welcome back to Dollars and Making Sense, a weekly show about finance, money, and investing. I'm your host, Ray Trevison. I'm really pleased to have at the microphone and camera this week, Jen Richardson from jenrichardson.co. She is an ex-financial planner. She also runs a lot of really, really good programs and a lot of, I guess, what I would refer to as community service type of resources that are available on her website. And we're going to give you those links on our blog after the show. Jen, we are talking today about the gender super gap. Now, the pay gap in of itself is obviously something we can be talking about ad infinitum, but what we wanted to talk about today specifically is superannuation because people may or may not be aware with 1 July coming up, payday super is just about to be, is to come into force. It's something we've known about for quite a long time. But what I wanted to talk about is the numbers in practice. So what I wanted to, I guess, and this is probably more for the men out there. I think the women probably know this already. What does the gap look like in real terms when we're talking about numbers?
0: So in real terms, women can retire with up to nearly 40% less in superannuation than men.
1: Now, say that again, 40, 40?
0: Up to 40%, yes, less.
1: Wow.
0: Particularly the older women, because when superannuation first came in, it was 3%. Men were on a higher income. Men were already contributing to super better than women were before compulsory super came in. Women in the age group 55 and above are the fastest growing demographic of women, of people in Australia that have poverty and homelessness. Women over the age of 60 are more likely to be reliant on men for funding retirement than men are from women. And the gap exists at every single age group. So the superannuation gap, as we talked about earlier, is linked very much to the pay gap. So even an 18-year-old has a gap in their superannuation for females to men. It is certainly better for the young women because we are getting more education around needs to add, and it is that 50 plus women that have the biggest gap compared to men. But the numbers in every single age group is showing that women have less money in super than men.
1: Yeah, I'm reading your blog right now, and it's very specifically saying in the 24 research, women aged between 60 to 64 have approximately 289 grand in super. Men around that same age, 361,000. So we're talking there of roughly $75,000. That's a big difference. That is a big, big difference. The comfortable retirement benchmark for a single homeowner, according to the same report, should be 630,000. So if you combine them, that's still okay. But the problem is a lot of women, and, you know, ladies and gentlemen that have listened to this blog and this show for quite a long time also come to understand that many, many women, as they come close to retirement, the moment the kids are gone, they're gone as well. And so many, many women will end up divorcing or separating from their longtime partners because once the shackles are off, they are then free to go their own way. They're no longer constrained. I'm curious, Jen, in your own accounting practice and your time as an FP, did you see that as well?
0: Absolutely. You know, I always say that the from my point of view, and I don't know what the statistics say, that I see 60 plus is now the biggest group of women leaving a relationship. And you're correct. Wow. It's because they will quite often stay for the kids. Quite often, you know, we don't want our children. And from a mother's point of view, nobody. And I'm very happily married, so I'll say that. But you don't want your children growing up in a split house where they're 1 week with dad and 1 week with mum. And as a mum myself, I couldn't have imagined how hard that was that you didn't see your small children for a whole week. And so quite often we will tolerate a relationship for our children and then, you know, waiting for them to leave home so that, you know, because of course all of a sudden one house has to become two. So the home situation, how do you afford to buy a home when all of a sudden that home gets divided up and we know the pricing of housing at the moment? And so I see a lot of people will say to me, through my accounting practice, when they come back and they all of a sudden don't have a spouse anymore, and they just say, I looked at retirement and thought, I actually don't want to sit with this person seven days a week, 24 hours. You know, when I was going to work, I got away from them. You come home, you have dinner, you go to bed and everything. And then they just look and go, that's not what retirement looked like for me. I didn't want to be in that situation anymore. So they decided to end their marriage or their relationship. And so what was going to be the backbone of what they had, you know, supporting each other, all of a sudden that's not there anymore. And so there is a shortfall of funding. And, you know, I always say to all my clients when I was talking to them, and particularly when I was doing the financial plan, that it doesn't matter whose name superannuation is. It's a bucket of asset that will get split up when you separate or divorce. Mm. And so balancing those beforehand is really important. And, you know, and even if you're in a really happy marriage, you know, it's such a good thing to know that you have looked at things equally, and, you know, the higher superannuation balance is balanced out with the lower superannuation balance where it can be.
1: You've made some really good points. Now, before we went to the break, we were talking about some strategies that couples can engage in, and we've talked about contributions, co-spouse contributions. Something that I'd like you to cover again, because balancing. So, for example, I mean, I'm very happily married. I've been married 37 years now, but our balances are way out of whack because my wife ended up staying at home. We had challenges with our kids, and it was better for my wife to stay home. Now is the time that we're trying to rebalance. And so I think I'm doing an 85-15 split right now. So no matter what money I put in, 85 of that's going over to my wife's bucket. Because at the end of the day, you're right, it's the same bucket. But I think it gives that feeling of it will never quite be equal. We're trying to balance that up with a whole bunch of other things. But that re-contribution. So maybe this is something that, what, do people come to you and is this something you nominate to the ATO?
0: So it's something that you do with your superannuation fund, so the contribution splitting. And the reason you can only pull out the 85% is because 15% has gone in tax.
1: Yeah, you've got to cover the tax.
0: Yeah. Tax office don't give that back. But you can move 85% across to your spouse. The other thing, of course, is when you get to be able to access your superannuation, you can always do a withdrawal and re-contribution as well. Yeah. And I know this isn't for today's podcast, and, you know, something that we've got to be careful of is the only place that we have a quasi-death tax is in our superannuation fund, where it goes to a non-financial beneficiary. But that's not for today's podcast. It's something.
1: I've had other people say it very loudly, Jen. I've had people come on and go, it's not a quasi, it is a death tax.
0: But it is, but we're not allowed to call it a death tax.
1: I know, but if for our listeners, if you go back to our block, you'll see that there's a graphic there very clearly. I think it's a green shade, but there's a big skeleton there that's is super a death tax, and, you know, we talk about that at length. So we have covered that turf, I can tell you, but please, I mean, they are things, but I also want to put a bit of a positive light. We've been talking a bit, you know, it's been a bit Debbie Downer, but there have been a lot of improvements since this report done in 21. I mean, you've mentioned the $450 per month threshold. That's now gone. What else has come along that's improved the situation for women in the gender pay gap and super gap?
0: So the government is now paying superannuation on the maternity leave, so the government-supported one, which hasn't had superannuation paid before. So that one kicked in on 1st of July last year. The downside of that, which, you know, I don't know has come out too much, is that the government's not paying that as you're getting paid. So they're holding off and they'll pay that after the 30th of June this year, which is a bit of a disappointment from my point of view, because, you know, those contributions could have been in somebody's fund 12 months earning interest, and, you know, we know the compounding. And of course, the 1st of July, we have Payday Super come in, which is from a financial planning point of view and from a person that looks at people's superannuation is the best thing that has ever happened. So we've had single touch payroll in for a while, which is mm-hmm. where the employer has to do put in your pay slip, as you're paid. The idea behind that was to try and catch the employers that weren't paying super. Payday super is now coming in on the 1st of July, and that's where your employer has to pay your superannuation the same day as your wages. And, you know, I'm not sure whether any of your listeners would understand this, but what has happened in the past is your superannuation that was yours on the 1st of July didn't have to be get paid by your employer until the 28th of
1: October, that's right, yeah.
0: I was trying to think the numbers through which month yeah. we're in. So your employer had your superannuation for nearly 4 months, and that could have been in your fund earning interest, but it also, you know, we always talk about it when you're investing in that time in the market, it will better be timing the market anytime. Yeah. And so if your money's going in constantly, you'll get some buy into investments when the market is lower, you'll get some higher, but of course the law of averages says you get something really good. And so that lets you build your superannuation balance naturally, because all of a sudden those contributions are earning income much sooner. And that is the best thing that's ever happened. The other thing I want all your listeners to know is that it's your responsibility to make sure that your employer has put your superannuation in, because all employers do. You know, I had a client the other day. He was very young in my accounting practice, and he got me to have a look at his super because he couldn't understand why his balance wasn't going up, couldn't read it at all. And that's not to say that was wrong. He was only 21 or 22. But his employer hadn't put any superannuation in since November last year. Now, this is May, so 6 months. So well and truly outside the compulsory lodgement period.
1: Sure.
0: But, you know, as I said to him, you know, you've now got to chase him. And the government does that. The ATO will chase it on your behalf if you let them know. But hopefully the payday super will get rid of all of those employers that aren't doing the right thing.
1: Okay, so we've covered a lot in the show. We've talked about understanding your balance right now, consolidating accounts we've talked about many, many times before today. So we've talked about salary sacrifice, co-contributions, spouse contributions. I guess, Jen, I like to leave the listeners and viewers with one key takeaway. If you can give them one key takeaway from today's show, what would it be?
0: So my key takeaway is always have that knowledge. So look at your superannuation fund. Make sure you're in the right fund. Now, the government will always put out the good and bad funds. So look at what your fees are. Look at where you're invested in, because a lot of people are in just take whatever the super fund puts you in. Now, that can be a bit challenging. You know, the Money Smart website has lots of resources that you can look at. There's your superannuation fund will have lots of free resources that you can look at, but knowledge is power. And so look at what your balance is. Make sure your employer is putting your superannuation contributions in as they should go in. Look at your fees and charges. Are you paying too much? Look at your rate of return. So, you know.
1: Absolutely. I mean, I harp on my kids. Read your annual statements. Open it up, because they just look at it and chuck it on the counter in the kitchen. I'm going, no, open it up, read it. You might actually learn something. So, look, Jen, I've really enjoyed, you know, this is the first time you've been on our show, Dollars Making Sense. I'd love to have you back. There are just a gazillion things that I see in your blog that we can be talking about. So, look, welcome to the show. I hope you'll come back and we will have many, many more things to talk about. Ladies and gentlemen, Jen Richardson, thank you so kindly for being on Dollars and Making Sense.
0: Thank you for having me. I've enjoyed every minute of it, because whenever I can preach to somebody and give them some knowledge, I'm in my element.
1: Wonderful. Okay, until next time, adios.

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1: Good morning, I'm David Cameron. A Queensland man has been charged after an anti-terrorism investigation for allegedly encouraging acts of violence online. A search warrant was executed in Bowenville, northwest of Toowoomba yesterday. It's alleged a 48-year-old man used an encrypted social media platform to encourage acts of violence against political institutions here and overseas. He's been charged with one count of using a carriage service to menace, harass or cause offence, which carries a maximum penalty of 5 years in jail. He's expected to appear before Warwick Magistrates Court today. An investigation is underway after three people died following a head-on crash in Sydney's south this morning. Police say two vehicles collided on Rocky Point Road at Sanssouci around 12:30. They say a white Audi sedan collided with a Camry, which landed on its roof. The male driver of the Audi died at the scene, as did both occupants of the Camry. A crime scene has been established and traffic is being diverted. The World Health Organization has raised its risk assessment for the Ebola outbreak in the Democratic Republic of the Congo to very high, although it says the global risk remains low. Scientists at Oxford University are working to develop a vaccine for the rare strain of Ebola at the centre of the current outbreak in Central Africa. It's based on the same technology used in the COVID pandemic. Here's the BBC's James Gallagher.
2: Scientists at the University of Oxford say they have made an experimental vaccine which they're testing, and that the Serum Institute of India is lined up to mass produce it. This new vaccine has been developed in the same way the Oxford team made their COVID vaccine. It uses a highly adjustable technology that can be tweaked to match different diseases. During the pandemic, it was loaded with the genetic code from the COVID virus. This time, it's been prepared with code from the Bundibugyo species of Ebola.
1: Almost 50 years on from tragedy, a regional community will today remember the lives lost when a vehicle carrying people to a school fete was swept away in floodwaters. Lewis Donaldson has the details.
3: The Billabong Creek tragedy of 1969 resulted in the loss of three lives, deeply affecting the New South Wales town of Parkes and exposing the need for organised emergency response capability. On that day, a local shopkeeper who overheard police calling for help on the radio rushed to the scene in his tinny, where he helped to save the lives of seven people. The event prompted the creation of the Parkes Rescue Squad. Today, New South Wales SES are gathering to officially open the town's new SES unit headquarters nearly six decades on.
1: Sport, and in the NRL, Canterbury Bankstown has won its first game in six matches, defeating the Melbourne Storm 30 points to 20 in Sydney. Bulldogs coach Cameron Seraldo says injuries at the start of the season have pulled the team together.
4: We've had a few injuries over this opening period, but that's created opportunities for AJ Jones, Jack and Jed Britton, and we're really, really proud of those guys that are coming in and debuting, coming through our pathway system, and big part of our future.
1: And today's A-League Men's Soccer Grand Final will be the first played in New Zealand. Auckland FC hosts Sydney FC. The home side finished the season third on the table, beating Melbourne City and Adelaide on the road to today's title match.
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5: Welcome to Wellbeing, I'm Guy Murphy. Today my guest is globally recognised researcher from the University of Newcastle and Hunter Medical Research Institute, Professor Michael Breakspear, specialising in computational neuroscience, brain imaging and translational neurotechnology. And today we'll be talking about integrating AI into routine mental health care, specifically in relation to his recent paper, How AI Could Reshape the Future of Mental Health Care. Thank you for joining me on the show today, Michael.
6: Thank you, Guy, for having me here.
5: If you had to explain the key takeaways of this paper to someone outside of neuroscience, what would you emphasise?
6: Well, I think everybody, well, nearly everybody in society today, recognises the massive changes that we've seen in the last few years from AI, particularly what we call generative AI, and that's things like ChatGPT, DeepSeek, these are chatbots, as well as generative AI for text to image and text to video. And unfortunately, even though these technologies can produce incredible images, they also produce what's called AI slop. And that is often used as a deep fake and other things. So what we did in this paper is take, the whole legacy of AI as it was traditionally used up until a few years ago, and then focused on these new technologies, ChatGPT, chatbots, and other breakthrough technologies. And we asked the question, how can these be deployed into mental health in a way that helps people? And what are the risks and what are the ethical issues that this deployment raises?
5: How might AI or digital environments influence human well-being at a neurological level?
6: Well, they can influence neurological well-being in a number of ways. If we look at the positive aspects, we could say for people who are isolated, who maybe cannot easily access mental health care, we do know that health chatbots, properly curated, can provide a healthy medium for people to talk about their problems or interact about their problems. Ironically, or maybe not, that if people are in trials don't know that they're interacting with a chatbot, they can feel heard, and they get answers that are just as good as human answers, if not better, on standard psychological tests of how you should respond to someone who's talking about their mental health. So that's a way that can enhance mental health and brain health. As well, a lot of us wear wearables. For example, I've got a Garmin watch. People wear Apple watches. And in a certain type of use, step count, sleep health, these can be helpful for people. They can encourage healthy lifestyle practices. And they can provide a health readout that you simply can't get if you're only going to see your doctor every 6 months or once a year. You're getting a snapshot, where these can provide a healthy real-time sort of feedback. I think there's a whole lot of other ways that we could talk about healthy aspects of digital technologies. Obviously, we've seen kids get sort of addicted to screens, addicted to gaming. People can also get overly focused on their health readouts from wearables and can get quite anxious about them. In theory, and this is something that we discuss, well, not in theory because it has happened internationally, people can be interacting with chatbots that don't have good safety guardrails, and these can become quite harmful or provide harmful advice. So this is the sort of negative aspect. And that's why I think it's really important that we as a community evaluate these technologies and make sure they're deployed in a way that's healthy for everybody.
5: Absolutely. And I just want to come back to, you mentioned the quality of responses. For example, the comparison between the responses that you get from an AI chatbot as opposed to a human being. What's the assessment of that quality based on?
6: Well, there are standard psychological metrics of how you should respond in a health setting to somebody who's talking about their concerns. And so health professionals were given a short vignette from a patient, and those vignettes were also given to chatbots. These were not ChatGPT. These were generative AI, so they were chatbots, but they were curated to be mental health chatbots. And then the responses of both the health professionals and the chatbots were randomised and blind, and people rated them. And so those blinded raters actually rated some of the chatbots better than the humans. That was often because the responses were shorter, more focused, and in many ways they did align more quickly with psychological principles. Now, it's important to point out that these were one-off, so prompt and response. What we raise in our paper is, of course, a key part of psychological care is the dialogue, the narrative, the storytelling, the feeling of being heard. Yep. And these are multi-turn, you know, often many weeks or even months of reciprocal exchange. And in that area, we know that chatbots don't do as well as humans. They go off task. And that's where some of the risks can come in as well.
5: Can AI move us beyond subjective self-report measures of well-being toward more dynamic real-time indicators?
6: Oh, without a doubt, you know, subjective measures are quite helpful to a point. A lot of the rating scales that we do are subjective. They're either rated by the patient themselves. For example, ADHD is a patient-rated symptom score, or they can be rated by the clinician after the interview. There's a combination. But the multiple problems with that. First of all, it's a snapshot while you're in a room with a clinician. It's not really representative of how you might be 3 o'clock on a Thursday afternoon or first thing on a Sunday morning. So AI can sample the experience of people out in the wild, and that's incredibly potentially important.
5: Yeah.
6: Questionnaires can also be biased. So we've known for years that people tend to underrepresent their alcohol use when asked by a doctor. You know, there's a stigma operating there. And yep. They tend to be more accurate with a patient rating form. And maybe they'll be more accurate again if they had an app and they were able to actually look at how much alcohol they're drinking.
5: Yeah.
6: And link it maybe to how they're feeling. So if you drink 3 or 4 drinks in the evening, you're going to have a bad night's sleep. And a wearable with an AI will tell you that.
5: Yeah.
6: So maybe if you've been trying to improve your sleep and you realise 4 nights of the week I sleep well, 3 nights of the week I get on the beers and then I have a terrible sleep, yeah, I should drink less.
5: Yep.
6: So this is a way of moving outside of the clinic into everyday experience. And whether it's mental health or physical health, they're both linked. So increasing the sample depth, if you like, of people's experience and then curating the health information to what's actually going on in their lives.
5: Well, I guess you just have a more accurately reflective idea of the full picture of someone's health, right?
6: If you
5: do that. Yeah.
6: And if you start a medication, for example, or a psychological therapy, you want to see if it's working. So you need a baseline data, which you could get, and then you could follow people. You could look at their mood in the morning, look at their sleep. You could look at how active they are, how many tweets they're making, how many conversations they're responding to.
5: Yeah.
6: And this is going to be a lot better than just going and seeing your doctor who says, how have you been feeling? You know?
5: Yeah.
6: So these are the sort of opportunities.
5: Yeah, absolutely. Can AI identify early warning signs of burnout or anxiety at the level of brain or behaviour patterns?
6: Well, definitely. I mean, for example, for a while we've known that if we're stressed, it changes our speech and that can be detected. So if you're getting persistently stressed and you've got AI that's you've turned on that it can hear your voice, yeah, it could hear that your voice is getting stressed.
5: Yeah.
6: It could look at your sleep. It could look at social interactions, heart rate. It could ask you how you feel 3 or 4 times a day. You know, a little ping, random sampling, we call that, random experiential sampling. And then you'd begin to get a feel of how people are faring. We used to, well, we still do sometimes ask people to keep a mood diary, so they record their mood 2 or 3 times a day. But a lot of people don't want to carry around a diary and they get demotivated. Well, a simple app linked to your phone or your watch, as long as it's not too frequent, could be helpful.
5: Yep.
6: You don't want people getting pinged 5 or 6 times a day because that becomes very disruptive and anxiety-provoking. So it's just got to get the balance right. But maybe it's just doing something in the background and it's not interrupting your everyday life at all, and that would be the best, really.
5: Yeah, absolutely. So, you know, you've mentioned wearables a few times. So, for example, the Garmin watch that you've got, does that already have an AI? So is it one of those? Is it one of the ones that we've discussed, or is it Garmin?
6: It's an old-fashioned discriminative AI looking at patterns.
5: Yeah.
6: So, for example, when it can tell the difference between me walking, riding, swimming, and classify. That's the old classification of AI.
5: Okay.
6: But that's in just about everything that we use. That doesn't use generative AI. It doesn't have a chat bot built in. So that would have to be another part of the ecosystem.
5: Yeah.
6: You know, when we pop open our laptops, we've got a camera. I mean,
5: yeah.
6: the camera's turned on, and we know that facial expression, eye movements, these all hold indicators of people's mental health well-being. So there would be an example, if you felt comfortable, of allowing AI to sample your daily life and see how you're going. And maybe, for example, if you've gone on medication for ADHD, it'll be really helpful. It could really detect the difference between you getting distracted, the number of apps you're going on, versus staying focused. It's pretty easy to detect when, not pretty easy, it's possible to have the camera tell you whether you're reading or looking at Facebook.
5: Yeah.
6: Very different eye movements.
5: Yeah. Is the idea to work generative AI into wearables, or is that something that's not really...
6: Oh, no, it would be it would be into the ecosystem, if you like. So wearables would be doing what they're currently doing, but maybe in the same app there would be a large language model that you can interact with.
5: Yeah.
6: Whatever. You could answer questions, you could talk to it, you could have psychological therapy with it if you wanted to. And, of course, a lot of it is we're writing into large language models or chatbots, but it can do speech to text. So it's very easy now for the... You could just talk to it and it could talk back. I mean, many people have seen examples of that on the internet. So it can be speech to speech.
5: You're listening to Wellbeing. My guest today is Professor Michael Breakspear, and today we're talking about integrating AI into routine mental health care. One thing I've seen on the internet is, people asking, ChatGPT, for instance, things about their daily life, and they kind of get this advice that's, it's not maybe critical enough. I don't know if that's the right word, but it's...
6: Yeah, no, it's a good word.
5: Yeah, because sometimes it seems like they're kind of just going along with whatever the... Do you know what I mean?
6: So you've raised two really important points there. First of all, chatbots can hallucinate. So they don't give factual information. They learn a lot of data, and they have a bit of a dice in them that randomly puts together the most likely links. So if you ask a generic chatbot for five papers on the topic of AI, three of them might never have existed. But you can have these hybrid chatbots that will actually do a fact check and only report papers that did exist and only take evidence from those papers.
5: Wow.
6: But that's not what you're getting with a large language model that you've just downloaded from the internet. You're getting a chatbot which is making a lot of errors.
5: Mm.
6: I think the other thing you're alluding to is their bias towards being nice, positive, affirmative. And you can, if you're in a dialogue, this is called prompt engineering. You can tell it to be more critical.
5: Okay.
6: So you can engineer the tone and the style of your responses, and that'll change the way it interacts with you. But if you don't do that, it'll tend just to be nice. And there's two reasons for that. A lot of the training data, believe it or not, people being quite nice to each other. So it learns to be nice.
5: Okay.
6: It's not necessarily what you might believe when you look at the internet, because some people aren't very nice at all. Some very important people in the world at the moment are quite nasty.
5: Yep.
6: But on the whole, behind that, there's a lot of nice human interactions. But they're also engineered to be a bit more nice.
5: Mm.
6: And there's two reasons for that. One, well, if you're selling a chatbot, you probably want it to err on being nice, right?
5: Yep.
6: You don't want to... good morning, how are you, guy? I'm good, thanks.
5: Yeah.
6: How are you, chatbot? Oh, well, not as good as you. But also, if you're selling it, there's the commercial imperative. If you've got two, and one's being really nice about you, like, you're looking pretty good today, Michael, and the other one's saying...
5: You look horrible.
6: Yeah, if you've been a bit short on clothing advice lately, you'll go for the former. We know people are... You know, of course, we like things to be nice to us on the whole.
5: Yeah.
6: And that can be helpful, but it's not always helpful. If people are just getting encouraged and appraised and endorsed, that's not the full repertoire of therapeutic interaction.
5: Mm.
6: So I always tell mine to be critical and factual, and that helps. But even that means you still have to fact check everything.
5: Yeah, okay. And does that, that's a significant amount of load for the AI, or is that like a big, that requires a lot of work to get it to do that, or?
6: Not really.
5: Okay.
6: A couple of interactions. you can tell your chatbot that it's wrong, that you want it to be like more critical, and it in a chat it captures the history of that chat.
5: Yep.
6: So it's not just starting from scratch every time, and so it'll incorporate the feedback that you give it.
5: And do you think AI could help personalise resilience building strategies for individuals?
6: Oh, I mean, resilience is such a complicated question, isn't it? I mean, to be resilient, it's a life history question. You know, it's something that starts early in life. We're getting the balance right between rupture and repair, we call it.
5: Yep.
6: So allowing people to make mistakes, but making them comfortable and helping them repair. If you get too much rupture and not enough repair, then that's a very harmful way of bringing up. If you don't get enough rupture, if there's always repair immediately, you don't learn to experience the ups and downs of life. That's it in a oversimplified nutshell.
5: Mm.
6: That's not something you can easily start over again with, but yeah, you can. That's what we do. That's what I do with my patients, you know, like what helps them, what doesn't help them. This has to be curated to that person's current circumstances, you know. How do they learn to be safe in relationships? How do they learn to be safe in lifestyle choices? How do they unlearn some of the negative filters that people put up, so they see everything as being negative, and this can be harmful for mental health? I don't think AI is a panacea for that. I don't think it's a cure for that, but it could augment proper therapeutic alliance between a clinician and a patient. And then out in the wild, you know, the relationship with AI has to be balanced as well and not overbearing.
5: And what would a truly systems-aware AI intervention for wellbeing look like beyond current chatbots or diagnostics?
6: I think we've just got to fill out what is currently there. You know, it's not being deployed. I mean, as I said, AI scribes are being used by some mental health clinicians. Diagnostics are built into some decision-making trees that are going on already. But the gap between what we could do with current AI and what we are doing is huge. So I don't think we need to look to the future. I think we just look at the now and see what are the opportunities, and that's what we discussed in the paper. What are the opportunities with maybe a little bit more tweaking, like, as I said before, training them on a rich diversity of the human experience and not 10% of it. But otherwise, I think we've got the technology to do better with AI, to improve people's mental health, to improve access to mental health care.
5: Mm. And is there a risk that AI optimises for stability at the expense of creativity, variability or human richness?
6: Well, this is really going outside of the mental health frame. This is looking at AI and how does it impact us. There was a great example. Someone asked ChatGPT to write a poem or a song in the style of Nick Cave and sent it in, and Nick Cave gave this beautifully blistering critique of this heartless, soulless mimic of Nick Cave.
5: Oh, he actually did it himself. He said that himself.
6: Yeah, Nick Cave's got a thing called the red hand files that you can ask him. And he'll respond. And so someone sent him a chatbot poem written by Nick Cave. And I think that summarised the relationship between art and artists and AI. It lacks that richness, and it plagiarises often quite clearly, and in other cases more insidiously.
5: Mm.
6: But what you say is it always harmonises towards the mean, so it doesn't explore the fringes of human experience. So it always, whatever you put in comes out a little bit more homogenous, a little bit more average. And if you put it back in, once again, more average again. And there was a paper a few years ago where chatbots were fed the output of chatbots, and then they just collapsed to nothing.
5: Really?
6: So ended up failing. This was called model failure. And there's a lesson in that you need to get enough diversity. I mean, if you look at well-engineered text, it's standardised text English. You know, if I read it, it doesn't make errors. Sentence structure is usually quite good. It's very generic. Sentences are very similar in length. There's very, you know, you can ask it. You can, once again, you can say, write this for a, you know, age 10-year-old audience, and it will do that. It'll make the sentences shorter and clearer. Or you could ask it to make it suitable for political, and then it'll change the style again.
7: Yeah.
6: It's often better than, you know, it's not bad text. It would probably be, I mean, English professors could tell you better than I. It might be a 6 out of 10 in a class where some people get 5 out of 10 and more get 7 or 8 out of 10. So it's never beautiful text. And that's what you're talking about, I think, that everything gets homogenised and harmonised, and the sort of rich diversity of human experience doesn't come out in generative AI.
7: Yeah.
6: It can, you know, give you a painting in the style of Salvador Dali of a purple duck drinking a martini at sunset. You could do that. And no one's ever painted that before. But it's it's pastiche. So it's like a mimicry of Salvador Dali.
7: Yes.
6: And that someone's painted a duck, so it'll take the painted ducks and then make them purple.
7: Yeah.
6: Anyway.
7: So I just wanted to revisit as well. You mentioned that they, you know, kind of had two chatbots have a conversation between themselves. And it
6: multi-turn.
7: Multi-turn.
6: Yeah, so A to B to C to D to E. Not just A to B to A to B, but, yeah, like a dialogue.
7: Yep.
6: Like a proper narrative, yeah.
7: Okay.
6: And these tended to collapse. This was a science paper about 2 years ago.
7: Yeah. So when you say collapsing, what does that mean?
6: The sentences got shorter and shorter and simpler until they just stopped producing sentences. I have to go back and reread the paper.
7: It's really interesting.
6: Yeah.
7: Yeah. Okay.
6: The other thing is you can feed different prompts on a similar subject and then update them. And in the end, you'll get an answer that looks very similar across all, you know, 15 different prompts, and iteratively they become very similar. That's what you were talking about before.
7: Yeah, that homogeneity.
6: Homogeneity.
7: Yeah. Okay, interesting. And to finish us up, do you think that AI will ultimately improve or worsen population-level mental well-being? I mean, it's got to be yes, right?
6: I think it'll be... it has potential to improve.
7: Yeah.
6: I think the outcome will depend on, you know, the bigger socio-political state of the world. If we have corporate, profit-driven, top-down use of chatbots, I don't think that will end up being helpful.
7: Yeah.
6: if we have philanthropic and social enterprise driving with clinicians and carers, consumers, the AI ecosystem, it'll be helpful. You know, with legislation, with guardrails, as they're called, with humans in the loop, yes, I think it could be quite helpful.
7: Yeah.
6: Every generation we've seen technological breakthroughs that can be harnessed to be helpful. That's why we're, you know, living to old ages, doing better than our humans were doing in Europe at least 500 years ago or 1,000 years ago. But, so I do think, like other technologies, it's got a beneficial potential. But I don't think it's going to sidestep the fact that we're living in a corporate, greed-driven, macroeconomic system. You know, people making $1 billion by betting on war, I read in the paper today. Mm. You can't expect AI to cure the human condition, but, you know, there's still enough really good people around that I think on the whole it'll be used beneficially, but that's just my opinion.
7: Yeah. Well, I mean, it sounds like it really will boil down to the, you know, to being thoughtful and being safe and being moderate and being controlled in the implementation of AI.
6: Yeah, and we definitely need investment of government in research to to make that happen. It's not just going to happen by magic. Market forces aren't going to lead to AI becoming beneficial for humankind. That's why we have
8: this program contains some colourful language that may offend some listeners.

0: Hi, and welcome back to Fourth Estate, the show where we talk media, politics, and everything else in between. From Gadigal Land, Sydney, I'm Tina Quinn. Across history, women have been told to sit down, smile, stay quiet, but they didn't. They spoke out, they stood their ground, and in doing so, forced open doors that were never meant to move, not originally at least. In her new book, Women Who Win, journalist and human rights advocate Antoinette Latouf traces the lives of women who defied expectations, from Australia's first female law graduate to First Nations leaders who resisted colonisation, to those who took on the system in landmark discrimination cases. But this isn't just a history of other women's fights. Threaded through the book is Latouf's own very modern battle over power, pressure, and the limits of journalism. In 2023, what was meant to be a routine fill-in hosting role at the ABC became a national flashpoint, ending in her dismissal, a federal court case, and a ruling that the ABC had unlawfully terminated her employment because of her political views. It was a case that raised uncomfortable questions about editorial independence, lobbying, and what journalists can and can't say in public. So what does it mean to speak out in today's media landscape? Where are the lines between journalism and activism? And what does it cost to challenge power, especially as a woman doing it publicly? Well, to answer all of this and more, I'm joined by the lady herself, Antoinette Latouf. A very, very warm welcome back to Fourth Estate.
1: Thank you so much. And just hearing you put all of that together, the history of women who faced adversity and summarising the hell that I have had to endure the past couple of years actually got me really teary. And I think sometimes I don't stop to really reflect on how hard and awful and ongoing it is. And so, I don't know, just hearing it said back to me is just, it's hard to digest.
0: Have you taken any time to really reflect back, or do you feel like you've just had to sort of keep powering through over the last couple of years and not really, is it a case of if I stop and actually reflect, am I just going to fall to pieces, really?
1: I haven't really stopped. The only time I had a bit of a break is because I was in hospital having major surgery. So I think, unfortunately, because the political time we're in and all of the indicators relating to be it press freedom, the clampdown on civil liberties, human rights atrocities in plain sight, they haven't stopped. So I haven't felt the luxury of stopping. I haven't felt the luxury of being complacent or retreating or pulling back from public life or pulling back from the work that I do. I think maybe particularly because there are a whole heap of people orchestrating then and probably still orchestrating now to get me to shut the hell up that I refuse to. But, you know, that doesn't mean that it's not hard every day.
0: You were writing this during the trial.
1: Even before the trial started, I was writing it. So in between the Fair Work Commission hearing, which was, early 2024, in between the Fair Work Commission hearing and the trial, which was early 2020.

0: comforted me. And the stories of other women who've, in various contexts and across history, in various industries, have faced challenges that were deemed insurmountable, or where they were cast as wacky, or someone that needed to be discarded or quashed or ignored and written out of history. I really learnt a lot from them, and it became a survival tool. It became a toolkit for me to keep going, really. So while I wanted to honour their stories, it was helping me figure out mine as it was happening in real time.
1: In terms of the way that the media really represented and portrayed these women at the time, I'm sure you could draw somewhat of a parallel there with your own story.
0: Yeah, absolutely. And that was a thing. Even though I am someone who's worked in the media for so long, I kind of knew how the narrative would play out, particularly in sections of the tabloid press. And sadly, it played out exactly as I'd anticipated, because we'd had a blueprint for it, be it Grace Tame or Yasmin Abdul-Majid or Julia Gillard when she was Prime Minister, Christine Holgate. It's almost a copy and paste. And so obviously what I was drawn to as a journalist and as someone who understands the media and as someone who's being attacked by sections of the media, I was interested in how these women during their time were represented in the media. So I spent a lot of time going through the archives of newspapers to see the way women were depicted, whether they were hugely victorious or whether they were just pushing back against power. And sadly, not a lot has changed or evolved. Indigenous women are dehumanised and flattened into 2D kind of versions of themselves as something to be feared, or even when there are landmark wins in the court of angry land rights, either angry black women, annoying black women, women at the forefront of the legal profession when the women first entered were described by their appearance and their marriageability. There were so many. I also looked at the angry letters to the editors when convict women who swore, because that was criminalised. You could go to prison if you swore or be sent to the factories. The way men would write in and be like, "Oh, the punishment for women who swear isn't enough." And sadly, it showed that we haven't evolved all that much, despite how many years has passed. And that's probably because of our media concentration and the fact that, the Murdoch press owns so much of the media here.
1: Journalist and human rights advocate Antoinette Latouf is our guest on Fourth Estate today. We're talking about her new book, Women Who Win, published by Penguin Random House. Antoinette, I'd like to go back a little bit to the young Lebanese-Australian girl who grew up in Western Sydney and decided she wanted to be a journalist. Why did you decide you wanted to be a journalist?
0: Well, I decided that I wanted to tell stories, help shape narratives, because I was, I was raised in Western Sydney at a time of the so-called War on Terror. I was at university, I believe, when the Cronulla riots happened. Mm-hmm. I saw how damaging and divisive the media can be, and also how it contributed to my experience growing up.
1: Did it make you want to change things? Did it make you go, there needs to be more voices like mine?
0: Absolutely. There needs to be more voices like mine. At the time, shock jock
1: Alan Jones
0: helped incite the race riot and the huge anti-Arab, particularly anti-Lebanese sentiment at the time. And so, he wanted me to have a voice in telling those stories because it was just so unfair and unrepresentative. And so that's why I got into it, and so cliche to give a voice to the voiceless and speak truth to power and blah, blah, blah, all of those noble pursuits. But that's really why I did. I just didn't anticipate 20 years into my career that I would have to fight the national broadcaster that I adored for so long and revered for so long. I'd have to fight them to give a voice to the voiceless and speak truth to power and to back employee rights.
1: Why was the national broadcaster a place that you had long adored and revered?
0: Because it's the gold star of journalism, or it had been for so long in Australia. It was presumably, and by its charter, immune from commercial pressures, independent of the government. It was the place where market forces or interest groups shouldn't have sway. And it was where some of the best journalists did incredible work that brought on royal commissions, that led to policy changes, that really set the agenda. And by its charter, it's meant to tell the stories of all Australians. I just thought it's the right place to be.
1: Did you start your career at SBS or was it ABC?
0: Yes, that's where all good ethnics go when you start. I went to SBS, and then from SBS I went to ABC, actually started

0: I was a researcher at Media Watch, which I loved. And then I worked at Triple J and I was in TV News, over the years, Radio Current Affairs. So I did lots of different things at the ABC. And then most recently, I was in and out doing casual presenting stuff.
1: Mm. So I want to take you to that day in December of 2023, December 20th. How do you remember that day playing out?
0: I remember finally being like stoked with myself that I had figured out panelling. Like, and for those who don't know radio, because I'd been a TV journalist for so long, and then I'd worked in Radio Current Affairs where you do a package and it goes to air, and I'd done stuff online, but I'd never been a radio presenter live where I'd had to panel. And honestly, it is a completely different skill. You've got to engage with the audience and take talk back calls. And
1: there's a lot of things you've got to be factoring in your head.
0: It's just a different craft. Yeah. And it was terrifying for a long time. And so I was like, oh, I'm actually having a really good time.
1: Because just to set the scene as well, you had been asked to fill in for that week.
0: In the lead up to Christmas.
1: In the lead up to Christmas for Sarah McDonald for her ABC Mornings program, which went all around, 702, went all around Sydney and New South Wales.
0: And it was a magazine style program. And it was summer, it was festive, and the tone was as such. And so it was a lot of music, it was a lot of fun segments and creative things. It certainly wasn't hard-hitting, it wasn't anything like what I had done earlier in my career. And that was a deliberate choice of where I was in my career at that time, because I was like, you know, I've got different parts to my personality and my broadcasting skills, and I want to do this. And so I remember coming out, and there was an all-station meeting, and one of my managers was referring to all of the talkback texts, going, oh, the audience is really enjoying you, you're doing a great job. And I was like, oh, this is fun. This is different. I'm really enjoying this. So I was having a great time. And then an hour later is when I get called in and told that the Human Rights Watch post that I had posted on my personal Instagram brought my impartiality into question and brought the ABC into disrepute, and to collect my bags and leave, and I won't be needed to finish my time on air. And I left the building like a criminal. I was treated like I was a criminal, and I had to leave the building. So,
1: were you walked out by?
0: No, I wasn't. I wasn't walked out. I was told to say goodbye to my team and collect my things. And then I just, what do you do? Like, I just grabbed my things and I said, I'm not coming back. And I was in tears and I was in shock. And and so then I just left the building.
1: That must have been a pretty shitty Christmas.
0: Oh, it was so horrible. I didn't even have time to fully grieve or to understand. Like, I knew that I had done absolutely nothing wrong.
1: Mm-hmm.
0: And I knew that this was an assault on anybody who dared draw attention to the atrocities Israel was committing. Because my direct manager had told me on the Monday, the very first day I was on air, that they had been flooded by complaints that I was on air, just because of who I was and my opinions, mm-hmm. because it had nothing to do with my performance. And so I was cognizant of what was going on. But it also wasn't going to stop me from sharing a reputable piece of information, which I had agreed with my manager. And so I decided that I was going to fight it as soon as I'd got home. I was like, I know what this is. This is a warning shot to others. This is the stifling effect. This is the intimidation of journalists that's just been going on for so long.
1: When did you realise that this wasn't just about you and your job?
0: Immediately.
1: This was something much bigger. Right.
0: Immediately.
1: Okay.
0: Immediately. I knew that this was symbolic of, and I knew by having a piece in The Australian published before I'd even gotten home, that this was orchestrated. This was designed to smear and intimidate me and others and frighten others. And I was just like, nah, enough. We've seen this pattern before and the stakes are too high and I'm done. Like,
1: so you decided pretty immediately to take legal action?
0: Immediately.
1: Mm. And that, of course, was a very long, drawn-out process. Did you expect the ABC to settle before it went to federal court?
0: Yes, many times. Many, many times. And so did my lawyers and barristers. They're like, this is insane to fight. Mm. This is ridiculous. Surely they'll settle.
1: What do you think drove much of their hubris?
0: That I wanted an apology.
1: Mm.
0: One of my conditions was that I wanted an apology and I wanted an admission that I'd done nothing wrong. Because there was all this talk about, oh, she breached policy. She didn't listen to a manager's director. They just as though I can't follow editorial policy or social media policy. I'm insubordinate. And I'm like, there is no evidence in my career that I have ever not been able to do a good job. And I'm not going to have you smear me. And I mean, if the public broadcaster says that you breach social policy, breach editorial policy, and you didn't listen to your manager, well, what are your options next? Actually, probably get hired by Sky News if you can't do any of those things, to be fair.
1: That's usually what you get rewarded.

0: This case obviously exposed the internal pressure from lobbying groups upon the public broadcaster. How concerned do you think the public should be about external influence on editorial decisions going forward? Do you think the ABC has learnt much from this case?
1: I mean, trust is something that is earned. It's also obviously something that is lost. And only a real change in behaviour will earn back that trust. And there've just been too many examples at the ABC in recent years where either ABC haven't backed its staff members from government pressure, from Murdoch media attacks, from pro-Zionist lobbyists, and who've been too quick to jump at the shadows of a looming article from The Australian. We've just seen too many examples of that. And look, I'm going to be honest, the ABC has strategically been weakened by successive coalition governments with the culture war, attack jobs, the funding cuts. Like, there are some structural issues as to why it's not as...
0: Stacking the board.
1: Yes, exactly. Captain's picks. There's a whole... I'm not going to... You can't deny those factors, but you also can't deny pattern recognition.
0: Mm.
1: And so there have just been too many cases in recent years where it's become evident that those in senior management or senior positions who've either been appointed by certain governments or who have not backed staff at pivotal moments and not backed public interest journalism, and audiences have seen that.
0: Mm.
1: And they can't unsee what they've seen. And they also can't unsee what they've seen on social media with the unfolding atrocities. They can't unsee the child whose organs hang out beside them, the Palestinian child, or the amount of airtime we give to Israeli spokespeople denials when we have seen evidence again and again
0: I mean, they're dancing a very dangerous one at the moment when it comes to the public's trust, which is going to be pretty crucial navigating this next very transformative period in the media landscape.
1: Yes, I think it's going to be difficult to rebuild, but it's also essential that they do.
0: Mm.
1: I still believe in the importance of the ABC. It's the North Star. It's the gold standard, and we need it to get back up there. Our democracy depends on it.
0: Do you ever see yourself working there again?
1: Not with its current leadership. Not with its current reporting.
0: You said the Antoinette of a few years ago was more optimistic.
1: Mm.
0: How do you feel now about the industry and about, particularly if you have young journalists from Middle Eastern backgrounds coming to you, what do you say to them now that you perhaps wouldn't have 5 years ago?
1: Oh, gosh. Sometimes it's really hard to give advice, and I get asked all the time, and I want to be honest. And I don't want people to be set up for failure. So I tell them that there is much to learn from legacy media.
0: Mm.
1: But go in and get as skilled as you like. But you probably won't thrive in those institutions. So go and get access to watch other journalists, get access to contact books, learn the programs, learn the editing, learn the machinations. Get as much practical experience as you can. And then always in the back of your mind, think about how you can operate outside of the system. That's how my advice has shifted.
0: Women Who Win is the new book from Antoinette Latouf, and Antoinette, I think, is the ultimate woman who won, and I thank her very much
1: for
0: joining
1: us
0: in studio.
1: Thank you for this chat.
0: Journalist and human rights advocate Antoinette Latouf speaking with me there. Her new book, Women Who Win, is out now, published by Penguin Random House, and the old cliche applies, of course. It's available in all good bookstores. We'll leave a link for it in the podcasted version of this episode. Now, on that, if you have been listening along via radio and you'd like to hear the extended version of this discussion, just head to the Fourth Estate podcast. You'll be able to find all of our full-length episodes there. And if you do, please leave us a review, give us a rating and subscribe. It helps others find the show and means you'll never miss an episode. Now, Fourth Estate is produced right here at the studios of 2SER, and in the last number of weeks we learned that the station is facing an uncertain future. With the withdrawal of funding from one of our major partners, Macquarie University, 2SER is now confronting a financial shortfall that, if not addressed, could see the station close as early as July. For decades now, 2SER has been more than just a training ground for young journalists. It's been a home for independent voices, a place where stories that might not be told elsewhere are given space, and for many in this community, it's been a constant companion, a trusted, familiar voice on the dial.

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What does 2SER mean to you? 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A big thank you to the team behind this week's episode. Producer Adam Parker, David Belotis and Yasmin Rayatsi on socials, David Tom on video and photographer Matthew Smeal. I'm Tina Quinn. You've been listening to Fourth Estate. We'll catch you next time. Bye for now.

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